0: baby.
1: Come on now.
2: That moon ain't nothing but old green cheese.
3: That's right. Happens every Saturday night. Grab your phone. Get your favorite beverage in your favorite chair. It's time to play green cheese. Gather the family around. Tell those boys to set the fishing poles down. It's time to play green cheese.
1: We've got guidelines, no rules. Just keep it clean. Keep it family. We've got a family show. We do a lot of joking in these parts. So aware of that. When we're giving you traffic reports, they have our tongues firmly planted in our cheek. Right, Brandon?
2: Every night when the sky is speckled, I'm

0: a mouse.
1: Not a mouse.
2: But old green cheese.
0: That was lovely.
1: All right, we've got, man, this is the largest turnout we've ever had for the green cheese picnic. What is there?
3: Roughly
1: 22,000 they counted at the gate?
3: 22,000 to 27,000.
1: Yeah. Holy cow.
3: Yeah. The figures aren't in from the gate. Oh, wait, I forgot there's no gate.
0: Do you think we got enough porta potties?
1: Almost, just about. So the number's 218-326-1234 if you're not at the picnic. Otherwise, take it away.
3: Yeah.
1: You ask the questions and bring your answers, and we're going to mediate.
4: Hey, everybody. Simon the Lakes here. Just to let you know, it is an absolute capacity crowd here tonight. It was tough getting in. I live up on the hill. The best way I got in, I just saw the crowd. You all know how I get to the front of the line magically when I call in. Well, I had to get the front of this line. I just crowd surfed on down, dropped into the mouth, mosh pit down here. My tongue landed in my cheek. And anyway, here I am. So anyway, I would recommend that if you're stuck at the crowd. Fun bit of crowd surfing, good way to get up front. Anyway, a couple of questions. An event this size obviously has contingents from all over. There's a contingent from the International Rock and Roll Hall of Fame. And so a couple of questions in honor of them. First of all, which British blues rock band who appeared at Woodstock had a lead singer who was often referred to as the fastest guitar in the West? And then another question. When the Beatles broke up in 1970, the first big number one hit by a Beatle after they broke up was My Sweet Lord. Who first recorded and released that song?
1: 218-326-1234. We're playing Green Cheese live at the picnic tonight in Grand Rapids.
5: Hi, everyone. Steve from Keewatin Country Club. It's our first time here. Couple mining questions, since that's what me and my wife work in. November 10th, 1975, the Edmund Fitzgerald goes down in Lake Superior carrying 26,116 long tons of taconite pellets. Which Iron Range taconite plant produced those pellets? Mm. Second question, on November 16th, 1890, a large deposit of soft hematite ore was found in what current Iron Range city? And who are the two men who discovered it?
3: 218-326-1234.
1: Should we take a call?
3: Yep.
6: They answer my question.
1: Hello, you're on Green Cheese.
7: Cheesers, I've been on hold so long.
0: Ryan Stone from the Biffies.
3: Why aren't you here?
6: He missed the dance.
7: We're backed up. I'm trying to get there. The Mitchell Bridge is nuts to butts. I can't get out of traffic.
0: I thought I had safety
7: signs opening the gate for me, but... No such luck. You know what? I love you guys. I want to take a stab at that fastest guitar in the West from... you guys might want to turn your source down. Just saying. Getting a bit of feedback. Bang up job. It would be Alvin Lee.
1: Yep.
7: Nailed it.
3: He asked about the band.
7: Well, hopefully Amazon will be there shortly delivering boxes of you-know-what and filters monthly, yeah?
1: Rhinestone, did you know the band?
0: He's gone.
1: Oh, he's gone. Yeah. He didn't say change your furnace filter.
3: Yes, he did. He's got the Amazon coming.
1: Pay
3: attention.
6: I have an answer before somebody
1: All right, go.
6: George Harrison.
3: Why would you thwart my granddaughter?
6: Pardon me? That is incorrect. Well, Robin told me to say it. I'm kidding. Then Robin will totally know. Sorry.
1: No worries.
6: He's saying it, though.
8: You wouldn't think we'd leave with an easy question like that.
3: Have you met Simon here?
1: Hello, you're on Green Cheese. Hello, you're up. It's your turn. You're on Green Cheese.
9: Well, hello. Good evening. We want to answer the question. What was the question, Jackie? That George Harrison is the answer for.
10: Second one.
9: You had a question, and it was the Beatles, and George Harrison, we believe, is the answer.
1: No, not the answer.
9: Well, we want to answer last week's very final question. said, what does TARDIS stand for? And, Jackie?
11: Time and Relative Dimensions in Space.
1: Right on. You are correct.
9: Well, thank you very much. Our shout-out tonight is to Sharon Giesen. Happy birthday. And all the Giesens listening on Wabado.
1: And you're calling from? Where are you calling from?
9: Oh, we're calling from Belle Plaine, Minnesota.
3: Belle Plaine.
1: Thanks for calling.
9: Thanks.
12: Shout out to y'all.
1: Bye-bye.
12: Shout out to y'all down there in Belle Plaine.
1: Go.
13: Yep. This is Michelle, half of the Porch Dwellers of Harris Township, and we love theme questions, which
3: yes.
13: Brandon does a lot, so we love them. So our theme questions for tonight are famous cartoon cats Ooh. From books, comic book films, and TV shows. So I'll read two. This cartoon orange tabby cat is known for his attitude and lasagna-loving persona. What's its name? And the second one, this cartoon cat is gray and white, rarely speaks, and is constantly chasing a cartoon mouse. What's his name?
1: Fair enough. Go for it. Get right up there.
14: Hello, my name is Joey. I am part one of the Winnissippi.
3: Oh, Winnissippi!
15: My name is Tatiana. I'm part two of Winnissippi. I'm going to start with a couple of Star Wars-themed questions. What does AT-AT stand for? And what planet was Rey born on?
14: We love birds, so hopefully the migrating warblers don't answer those too early. I'm going to give two out here. What is the smallest bird in the world? And then what is a group of hummingbirds called?
1: Cool. 218-326-1234. If you're not here live, let's take one more caller. Hello, you're on Green Cheese.
16: Hello, picnickers. How's it going?
3: Hi! Woo!
16: So I'm going to take a stab at the hematite question and guess Calumet.
17: No, that's not, that's not correct.
16: Dang. They have that new store open out there, so I thought for sure.
3: Nope, he's shaking his head again.
16: All right. Well, this is Lady of La Prairie with a Coloring Cowboy.
3: Good to hear from you.
16: Thank you.
12: Thanks for listening.
1: Bye-bye.
3: Hi, you're on Green Cheese.
1: Oh, I didn't do it.
3: Oops. Hi, you're on Green Cheese.
18: Sorry, next time.
19: Good evening, cheesers. Hope the picnic is going well. Alvin Lee was a member of 10 Years After.
3: Yes, you got her. Where are you calling from?
19: Bob from South St. Paul. Shout out to my brother, Mike Berry.
3: Yay!
17: Howdy, brother.
19: Let's keep everyone off the police blotter. Simon, that means you. If I hear your chaperone is going to be Keech. Oh, wait, so much for that. Shout out to everyone.
1: He's got county plates. Keech, so it's all good.
19: Great show.
3: Thanks. Bye-bye. Thank you.
19: Take care.
20: Bill from the Afton Home for Wayward Youth. I'm terrible at, besides my math background, terrible at guessing the size of crowds. But I will tell you that I did count 49 beach balls being thrown around in here. There were 50, but one of them collided with a police drone. So there it is.
12: It wasn't pretty.
20: No, it wasn't. I have three kind of grab bag questions that I'll put out there right now. Who is the only woman to appear on U.S. paper currency? Only one time. For Julie, what percent of humans have green eyes? And then finally, I'm a chess player as well as a mathematician and a very stable genius.
3: Wow, that's weird.
20: Yes.
12: Very stable genius.
20: What chess opening can be described as the king pawn sneaks one?
18: Wow.
1: All righty.
3: Tom Legg.
21: Okay, many Minnesota counties operated poor farms to house poor elderly residents. They were closed in the mid-1930s. What event led to their closure? And then, completely out of character for me, I have a couple of sports questions. A Minnesotan played hockey for Virginia, UMD, and three NHL teams, including the Washington Nationals. What job does he now have in retirement?
3: Oh, yeah.
21: And I'll ask one more. During the early 20th century, the Finnish cooperative system built three camps on lakes in northern Minnesota. Their purpose was to provide working folks with gathering places and recreational opportunities otherwise unavailable. These three camps continue to be operated today. What are they called, and roughly where are they?
3: I love to make commentary on the side now when I'm
14: Hello, you're there. On Green Cheese.
2: Hi, it's Linda from Doan Lake.
4: Hi, Linda.
2: Hi, I have an answer for the cat, the orange tabby cat with an attitude. That would be Garfield.
3: Yep.
22: Yes, that's correct.
2: All righty. I'll give a shout out to my grandson, Walleye Wade.
22: Right on. Thanks, Linda. Wish you were here.
2: Yeah, well, we had a sick dog, and I won't go into the details.
3: Okay.
22: Thank you.
2: Thank
4: you. Yeah. Galahad and Zoot are here.
22: Bye-bye.
2: Yes, I saw some pictures of the massive crowds they sent me. It looks like a good turnout.
22: Thanks, Linda.
4: It's a bit overwhelming.
2: Uh-huh. Bye-bye.
22: Let's do one more.
3: Yep. Hi, you're on Green Cheese.
23: Hey, did you get the answer for Hibbing yet?
3: For Hibbing?
22: For the question. What's the question?
23: Yeah, the iron ore. Where the iron ore was discovered.
3: He says no.
23: He says no.
3: Yeah? Woo! Yeah, to make it hard, buddy.
4: We don't fact check. We were hoping that you all know.
3: They do their own fact checking.
4: These are your questions.
23: Oh, probably from the big town of Silica then.
22: Where are you calling from?
23: We are 23 below on Buttonbach. And a little shout out to Otto and Doe and the War Wagon if they're out there tonight.
4: Oh, they're out there.
22: Thanks for calling.
4: They're out there.
23: All right, we'll try again. Thank you.
3: Thanks.
22: Right on, bye.
4: Thanks. Speaking of out there.
24: Hi, this is Nevis Danger Camp. I got a question here. I do water wells, so this is kind of in that relation. In a perfect vacuum at sea level, how high can you lift water? That's my question.
22: Thanks, Parker.
24: Thank you.
22: Go ahead.
25: Does anyone remember Pomida?
3: Yes. Oh, yes.
25: Uh-oh. How did the store get its name?
22: I almost said it.
25: Don't do that, Brandon.
3: Welcome to my world, buddy.
25: And then this favorite salad dressing has a base of mayonnaise and sour cream, lemon juice and vinegar, and has herbs, parsley, tarragon, and chives.
22: 218-326-1234 is the number. I'm going to get rid of this thing. Hello, you're on Green Cheese.
26: Yeah. Hi, everybody. This is Andy in Burgess.
3: Andy!
26: Wish I could be there.
3: We do, too.
26: But I'm talking about the gray and white.
3: Oh,
26: that's got to be.
3: You're breaking up, buddy.
26: We got it.
3: Did you say Green Goddess?
22: Wait. Andy, do it one more time, because you're breaking up really bad.
26: How about now?
22: There you go.
4: So
22: hold
4: far.
22: Your arm, just like that.
26: It'd be Tom.
22: Yes, that's correct.
26: Thanks for the program, everybody.
4: Thanks, Andy.
22: All right, one more. Hello, you're on Green Cheese.
27: Hey, I heard The Garfield one was answered, but I think the other cat was Kit Kat.
22: Kit Kat? Who had?
14: Nope.
22: No.
14: It was just answered.
27: It wasn't Kit Kat.
22: No.
27: Well, no, he was the one who always threw the bricks and everything. I thought that was for Kit Kat for sure.
22: Fair enough. Where are you calling from?
27: Well, we're the Side Lake Hippies, and we want to do a shout out to Mojo, his brother Mojo, and his other brother Mojo.
22: Mojo is here tonight.
3: Stand up,
22: all three of them are here.
27: Tell them it was the Side Lake Hippies, and we're listening to the show by the lake. Thanks a lot.
3: You bet. Thank you.
22: Go for it.
28: This is Brandy Jo Bachman from Northeast.
3: Yeah.
28: I have a couple of random questions. Which vegetable was the first to be grown in space? And which creature's eye is larger than its brain?
22: Mm.
28: That's it.
3: Wow.
22: Interesting.
0: I think I might know that one.
5: Hi, this is half of the Migrating Warblers, and we do love bird questions, so I have a couple. Maybe a little obscure. British author Ian Fleming was an avid birder who spent his winters in Jamaica. In 1952, while writing the first draft for his debut bestseller, Casino Royale, he found himself thoughtfully studying the cover of a field guide he owned entitled Birds of the West Indies. What was the name of the American ornithologist who wrote that particular field guide? And second question, in 1964, who were the five principal members of the rock band The Birds?
3: Oh, nicely done. Well, there's Alex now.
22: All right, either one, I don't care. Go
3: Delilah,
22: go, for it.
3: Go ahead.
22: She's ready. Hello, tip the mic down to you. There you go. Just tip it. There you go.
0: There you go. Speak right into it.
6: Hello, I'm Delilah from Duluth, Minnesota. And then here's my question. What is the largest cat species capable of meowing and purring? And I'd like to have a shout out to my cats, Luna and Sushi.
3: Nice.
22: Good job. Here, we'll take a caller.
3: Yeah.
7: Hi, hello. Hello, you're on Green Cheese.
8: Well, hey there, picnickers.
7: Hello.
8: This is Morgan Caveman calling from Grants Pass, Oregon.
3: Oh, Grants Pass.
8: Where it's all hot and dry and we're having a good time out here. Hey, do we have an answer yet for the gray cartoon cat?
3: No.
8: No, yeah. All right. Well, my daughter Camille, as soon as the question was halfway read, she said, that's Tom and Jerry.
22: Yeah, we did get it.
8: Dang. All right.
22: No worries. No worries. You
28: good
22: got
28: to hear
22: it.
28: From you.
8: Well, fair enough. All right. Well, I need to give a shout-out then to the Nut House off Nut Hatch, if they're listening.
3: I hope
8: And particularly
3: are.
8: Wishing Kate a happy birthday. Not sure how old she is. I'm going to say 22.
3: You're going to say it.
22: Right.
3: You've already said it.
8: I'm just going to guess.
22: Good job. Thanks for calling.
8: All right. Thanks, everybody. Have a good night. Maybe we'll call back.
3: Bye. Okay, good. Good to hear from you.
22: One more. Hello, you're on Green Cheese.
9: Hi. Did anybody get the question about the hockey player from Virginia who played at UMD?
3: I don't think so.
22: No, we haven't had anybody ask or nobody attempted
3: it. He said no.
9: Go okay, ahead. Well, is it Matt Niskanen, and he's the head coach of the high school hockey team for Rock Ridge?
22: Yes, that's correct. That's good job.
9: Perfect, thank you.
22: Where are you calling from?
9: It's the Currys from Worry.
28: Worry. All right, Currys from Worry.
9: Awesome, and I'd like to give a shout-out to the IQ Islanders and everyone that's at the picnic.
3: Thanks so much for calling.
9: All right, thank you guys.
28: It's overwhelming. Bye-bye.
10: We're going here?
28: It's a sea of Alex. Humanity.
11: Yep. Hi, I'm Alex, one-third of the Kilgore Scouts.
3: Yeah.
11: Hey. I got some Simpsons questions.
3: Thank God!
11: Let's see. What is the old folks' retirement home called in The Simpsons? And what is Marge Simpson's natural hair color?
3: I don't think.
28: Julie knows.
22: Just get right up there and take turns.
28: All right.
22: Yep.
3: Christy and Janet, yep, some
0: tilt the mic back up. Yep, tilt the mic.
3: Green cheese. Here we are. With the host right here.
28: Christy and Janet.
13: Hi, nice to meet you.
28: Co-hosts.
0: Yep.
13: Thank you.
0: Yeah.
28: The mother-daughter duo. And we have, right now we have some questions regarding groups of animals, the name of the group of animal. So what is a group of toads called?
3: Toads?
28: T-O-A-D-S. Like,
0: no, I'm curious.
28: Amphibian.
0: What is the group of toes called?
13: It'd be called Tony.
28: Toes. And then what is a group of fireflies called?
22: Interesting.
29: And I hope some of you young people know the answers to these because they're kind of fun. And I'm Janet. I keep track of what's going on. She runs the board and answers the phone. Okay, you're going to know this, young people. What's a group of crows called? Everybody should know that one.
0: The black crone.
29: How about a group of owls? Yes. See, we've got answers right here in the audience. Mm-hmm. thank you. It's really great to meet the faces that go with these names. So thank you.
4: Well, remember that the challenge really isn't always getting the right answer. It's getting to be the right caller to get through to answer the question first. Because now we've got people listening out there calling in to answer questions, and we've got people in line from the audience wanting to answer questions. So, you know, it's kind of tough competition. Yeah.
1: Simon's back here on his can of stream.
4: Is he? I can't see him. In the sea of humanity, I can't see Simon.
14: It's wild to see people physically step out of line when somebody gets their answer.
4: They're brutal.
10: Smart crowd.
4: It's brutal. It's cutthroat.
14: Anyway, I am Keech from Parts Unknown. I don't call in enough to be anybody, but I've co-hosted a couple times.
3: You're somebody.
14: Eric. I'm somebody to somebody. I don't know when the next time the stars will align, but today, August 8th, 1969, in London, what took place? And this is a Beatles-related question.
4: August 8th. 1969.
14: 11:30 a.m.
4: Beatles related.
14: What happened on this day?
10: Okay. Fair enough.
4: Julie.
12: Hello, I am the new guy that is not Keech from Parts Unknown. And hello, Hibbing! How are you doing tonight? A group of owls is called a parliament, I believe.
10: Janet.
12: Nailed it. And I got others, but I'm only going to answer one question because that's polite. All right. First question. Oh, no, I'm already forgetting them. What is a plumb bob used for? Second question. What is the mathematical formula to figure out the volume of a cone? Afton guy's going to know that one.
3: Yeah.
12: Third one, what legendary wrestler whose finishing move was the lion salt hails from the same hometown as legendary rock and roll star Randy Bachman from Bachman Turner Overdrive?
10: Let's take a phone call first. Hello, you're on Green Cheese.
15: Yeah, I'd like to answer the question of the name of Pomida and how it was formed.
10: Yes,
3: yeah.
10: Please do.
15: Three brothers?
10: Where's Shannon?
12: Keep going.
1: Keep going. What are the names?
10: Do you know the names?
15: Pat, Mike, and Dan?
10: Nope.
3: Bob, and Bob?
4: Larry, Daryl, and Daryl.
15: Yeah, I didn't know the names of them for sure, but
10: you got the premise right.
3: You got
10: the right idea.
3: We're giving this to you.
10: No, we're not giving it to
3: him. Well, not the whole
10: thing. Peach is here. Okay, I'll get body slammed.
4: There are rules.
10: Where are you calling from?
15: This is Mike from the SAC from Coleraine. I'd like to give a shout out to Mojo in the sauna, who's taking a day off from the sauna.
3: Yeah, he's right there.
10: You think so?
15: And then Jake from the garage, who's also taking a day off.
10: Yeah,
3: he's here too.
10: Right on, brother.
15: Thank you very much.
10: Bye-bye.
4: Thanks for joining us.
10: Go for it.
16: Yeah, Simon Lakes again. Again, just a reminder on that one question, the Rock and Roll Hall of Fame contingent are getting a little frustrated. I'll just read it again. When the Beatles broke up in 1970, the first big hit by a member of the Beatles was My Sweet Lord. Who first recorded and released that song? George Harrison has already been guessed twice, and that is not the right answer. Anyway, also, the west of town here, the Tioga Mine Pit is being used tonight as a staging area for both some of the shuttle buses and the helicopters that are coming into town. So if you're wondering where they're coming from... All right. Anyway, there's a number of people that they're waiting so long to get on all these modes of transportation to get here that they've started asking some questions about the Tioga Mine Pit. And one of those that has just been forwarded to me by a member of the KXC Diplomatic Corps is...
10: here comes some... This guy's going to parachute.
3: Hold on.
16: Okay, one of them is. Yep, okay.
4: Plane.
16: Take cover, everyone.
4: Are they jumping out?
16: Is basically, yeah. When did the Tioga mine shut down? It's the most western mine on the Mesabi Range. When did it shut down?
3: 218-326-1234.
22: Should we take a call?
3: Yes.
22: All right.
3: Hi, you're on Green Cheese.
2: Hey there. How are you guys doing?
3: We're great. What
22: awesome.
3: About you?
22: Awesome.
2: All right. Hey, we're over here in East St. Louis County, and our radio's been cutting out. So I'm not sure if anybody's answered this yet, but the smallest bee in the world is the bee hummingbird from Cuba.
22: Yep.
4: Yep.
22: Yes, that's
4: you
22: correct.
4: You got it? Yep, that's correct.
2: All right. Well,
22: where did you say you were calling from?
3: St. Louis County.
2: We're calling from the East St. Louis County Nudist Colony.
4: Oh, the East St. Louis County Nudist Colony.
3: Oh, yeah, the nudist colony.
4: We had a nudist colony joke in the Not Ready for Primetime, didn't we?
22: Yeah, we did.
4: Yeah.
22: A couple of them.
4: Yeah.
22: Good job. Thanks for calling.
2: Yeah, it sounds like you guys are having fun.
4: You have no idea. It's zany.
22: Thanks. Bye-bye. All right, we'll take one more. Hello, you're on Green Cheese.
17: Good evening, Green Cheese Canada call.
4: John from Sudbury, Ontario.
17: This is John from Sudbury, Ontario. Man, it's tough to get in tonight, but I will say it's been a lot of fun. Wish we were there, but it's been a lot of fun listening to you you guys. It sounds like a great, great time. So hopefully in a couple of years we're going to make it out there for the...
3: We will wait. I can hardly wait.
17: So I had one question in mind, and then I just heard Keech ask a couple, and I thought, well, I'll leave the other one for the other half of... Sudbury here if they can get in. So the Lion Salt Wrestling finishing move was the one and only Y2J, the Ayatollah of Rock and Roller, Chris Jericho.
3: Yes!
18: You are correct.
4: We're getting the big thumbs up from Keith. Right, yep.
17: Good stuff. So we'll give a couple shout outs to Rhinestone in the Biff, I guess, tonight. Keech that's there. Turtle Lake Turnpikers, all the cheesers at the picnic, and those like us listening here at home. Thanks for an awesome show. Always look forward to the picnic and every Saturday night with you guys. Take care. Thank you.
4: Feels like you're here, our friend.
22: All right, go for it.
19: All right, a couple more cartoon cat theme questions. This cat was a silent film star that took to the TV screen in the 1950s. He's known for his magic bag of tricks, a satchel that can change into any shape and possess the characteristics of anything he wants. What's his name? And then the next one, this famous black and white cartoon cat talked with a lisp and often chased a cute yellow cartoon canary. What's his name?
22: Mm-hmm. Yeah, go for it. Get up there, Greg.
20: Yeah, so I had some Minnesota trivia here. Starting back in the 60s, it was proposed that a domed experimental city be constructed in northern Minnesota. Where was that domed city supposed to be constructed at? And the other one was about the Mesabi Range. What does the origins of Mesabi are, I believe, Ojibwe. What does Mesabi mean in the Ojibwe language?
4: Okay.
3: Good ones, Greg.
22: Yep. Right on, 218-326-1234. Let's take one quick one here.
3: Hi, you're on Green Cheese.
21: God, cheesers. I've been on hold so long. I finally got over the Mitchell Bridge. I'm still on the Beltline.
4: You're still hanging out there,
21: back,
4: huh?
21: We got a backup in Hibbing, so I pulled off. I went to Spies, Super Value.
4: Well, you got to make a move.
21: And then I went over to, I didn't know, Grand Opening. Tomita opened up again. I went over there and I stole another White Snake tape, their original album. That's a whole other story for another show. But yeah, that's my mother, God rest her soul. So Pomida, Paul Michael David.
22: Nope.
21: So my mom just made that up?
18: Close, according to
4: Shannon.
18: Yeah,
4: it's close. So
22: close. They were both
21: That's
22: close.
21: That's not what she told me.
22: They were both close.
21: You call my mother a liar.
4: It's not Paul, Michael, and David.
22: Nope.
21: I guess this is where you guys got to step away from your source. I'm getting a little bit of feedback here.
22: Yeah, exactly.
4: Is that what you're calling it now?
21: Yeah.
3: Looks like the... This is where they separate the wheat from the chaff.
4: Yep, yep.
3: I wasn't born here. I'm not from these parts.
4: It's a little bit different when you got the audience staring at you in the face.
5: That makes two of us. All two of us. So, yeah, we got you guys directing traffic. Send a shout-out to Uncle Emmett and Auntie Kathy. My boy Brett the Jet, it's his birthday, and all them cheesers, John from Sudbury, and you guys and I know you got to change your filters monthly.
4: They were waiting for it.
22: Thanks,
4: Keith.
22: Rhinestone.
4: Rhinestone.
22: Nancy?
6: I think the answer to the crow question is murder of crows.
22: Yep.
4: Yep. Is that right?
6: Okay. And I have a couple of questions, hoping there's some Britcom fans out there.
3: Oh, yeah.
6: You can still see them on YouTube from time to time. Who said this, quote, "If you're going to grope a girl, at least have the decency to be in the same room with her." And the other one is, "I'm sitting here completely surrounded by no beer."
22: Interesting.
4: Thank you, Nancy.
7: Can't remember that line.
4: You're a Brit guy.
22: I recognize both of them.
3: Me too. And if you, I'll be if I can figure it out.
22: All right, for it, Julie.
8: Okay, Julie from Jenkins Lake here. I'm on a kick with quotes tonight, so I have a whole bunch of quotes.
4: Good.
8: But they're all from musicians, and they're famous musicians. So I'll give you the quote, and I'll give you the gender of the person who spoke it. "Music is a safe kind of high," by a man. "People haven't always been there for me, but music has always." That's a female.
4: Okay.
22: All right. 218-326-1234. We're live at the Green Cheese Picnic tonight. There's thousands of people here. You need to make a plan to come next year. Right? Right,
4: yeah,
22: everybody? Right?
4: Yeah. This is a record crowd.
22: All right. Hello, you're on Green Cheese.
18: Hey, Green Cheese.
4: Hey.
18: You had a question about the birds.
22: Their
18: lineup in 1965. Yeah.
22: Okay.
18: Now, are you talking about the British birds or the California birds?
22: Ooh. Migrating warblers?
3: Important differentiation.
22: Oh, dear. Uh-oh.
18: Well, there were two groups named the birds in the 60s. Ron Wood was in the British birds.
3: Right.
18: And Roger McGuinn, David Crosby, Chris Hillman, Michael Clark, and Gene Clark were in the California Birds.
22: That's correct.
3: You nailed it.
4: So we got a thumbs up.
18: Nice.
22: Where are you calling from?
18: Oh, this is Adam, and I'm calling from Switzerland.
22: Oh, right.
3: Oh, Switzerland.
4: Switzerland.
18: Yeah, it's been a while.
3: Yeah, good to hear from you.
18: Yeah, yeah, and you too. And thanks for an excellent show.
22: Thanks, Adam.
18: Very entertaining.
4: The energy is
18: electric.
22: Bye-bye.
18: All right,
22: we're going to take one more. Hello, you're on Green Cheese.
23: Hi, this is Doug and Janet calling from Camp 68.
4: Hi, guys.
22: Okay.
23: Hey, the answer to the James Bond, the Ian Fleming question is James Bond. And we'd like to wish you all a wonderful time at the picnic. I'm sorry we couldn't be there this year.
3: We've
23: got a gorgeous night for it.
3: Yeah.
23: And I'd like to give a shout-out to Top Hill and Evelyn, Daryl, a speech teacher, Curry's from Worry, and Tucker Nelson from Virginia.
3: I think a lot of those people are listening.
4: Yep. Oh, for sure.
22: Right.
23: I think they are. They're all big fans.
22: All right.
4: Thank you.
23: Bye-bye.
22: Bye-bye. So the ornithologist was James Bond.
24: Yes. Yeah, Ian Fleming got the name from the ornithologist.
22: Awesome. Cool. That's good. I just logged that in my memory.
3: Me too.
22: Go for it. It's Crystal Castle, whoever. I don't care.
25: Hi, Lindsay from the Turtle Lake Turnpikers.
3: Yay.
25: Just want to shout out back to John and Steph in Canada. Always great to hear from you guys. Just a couple of questions. How many cups of water does a single corn stalk emit every day during corn sweat season?
3: Oh, I didn't know there was a corn sweat.
25: There is a corn sweat season.
7: Right now.
25: Uh-huh.
4: Yep, corn sweats.
25: If you get the corn sweats, it's god-awful. And according to country singer David Allen Coe, what five mentions are needed to make a perfect country and western song?
3: Ooh, I love that question.
22: I can think of a few.
4: I can see the wheels are turning.
29: Okay, this is the Crystal Castle, and Keach On August 8th, 1969, was that when the Abbey Road picture was taken?
0: Correct. Correct.
29: Okay, and I've got two questions. Who is the only person named Oscar to ever win an Oscar?
3: I know.
29: And then what country has the longest coastline in Europe?
3: Oh, in Europe.
4: In Europe.
3: She would know that because she swam it.
22: Let's take a call.
3: Yeah. Hi, you're on Green Cheese.
7: Hi. I'm wondering if the first vegetable in space has been answered yet.
4: First vegetable in space?
0: No, hasn't.
7: I believe it's potato.
0: Yeah. The answer's right. It's right.
3: Joe says yeah. Confirmation.
0: Yep. Correct.
7: So, great. And I would actually love to do a shout out to a couple of folks. My sister-in-law, and I promise this was not planned, asked the question. So shout out to Brandy Joe.
3: Woo!
7: And another shout out to Keech from Parts Unknown.
3: Oh, he's around.
22: Just,
4: yeah,
22: for,
4: he's
22: being,
4: here.
22: Just for being Keech, right?
4: His tail's wagging.
22: Thanks for calling.
7: Love your show.
22: Bye-bye. Go for it.
9: Hi, my name is Cora Danger Camp. I'm from Nevis, Minnesota. I think the answer to the only big cat that meows and purrs is a cheetah.
22: Who had that question? Where is she? Delilah. Delilah, wasn't it?
11: Right here.
22: Wasn't that your question?
11: Yeah.
22: Was that right? Correct?
11: No.
3: Oh.
22: No, she says it's not a cheetah.
3: And then,
12: now answer the cartoon cat.
3: Go ahead and
12: answer the cat.
3: Okay. You can answer
11: that.
0: Yes.
11: And also the one from like cartoon cat, I think that one's Felix.
22: Yes. Who had that?
4: Felix?
11: Yeah.
22: Yeah. Felix the cat? Yeah, yes, that's correct.
4: You got the confirmation, yeah.
22: Right on, good
4: job. Because we're hosts doesn't mean we know all the answers. Don't look at me for confirmation on a question.
0: And we do have to note these Danger Camp people showed up with Danger Camp t-shirts.
4: Yes.
3: They did.
4: Look at that. Wait, where's that? Well, didn't you notice anything else?
22: Implements stuck
3: and listen. Keech has his own Parts Unknown
0: t-shirt. Yeah.
4: Yep. So, Parts Unknown
3: t-shirts.
22: Fair enough.
4: Did you not notice the, I don't know.
0: Yeah, so what's the story on the wrench in the head?
13: It's just so dangerous to be a danger camp. Things happen.
3: Evidently.
13: You know, these are the accidents that show up at danger camp.
0: All right.
13: Because it's so dangerous.
22: And there's a backstory there, too.
4: Next on Forensic Files.
22: All right, go ahead, Parker. Just go.
13: Okay, I have a question that's got many answers. So the people can call and try. And so it's a Forrest Gump question. Because, you know, why not? How many ways did Bubba describe preparing shrimp? And what were the ways? From Forrest Gump.
22: All right.
3: Okay, I'm game for this.
22: Should we talk? Yeah, let's talk to him.
3: Hi, you're on Green Cheese.
7: And what?
22: It's your turn. You're up.
3: You're on Green Cheese.
7: Yeah, I have the answer for the Under the Dome. What city that was?
22: Yeah.
7: Swatara, Minnesota.
22: Swatara. Good job.
3: Yeah,
22: Greg
3: baby.
22: Says, yep. Where are you calling from?
7: Swatara.
22: Oh, did you know the swamp rat?
0: Inside information.
22: Did you know the swamp rat?
7: No, I don't.
22: Oh. All right, fair enough.
7: I'm a former North Hiller from Stillwater.
22: Oh, I'm...
7: This is Tom from Swatara.
22: Right on. Good job. Thanks for calling.
7: All right. Thank you.
22: Bye-bye. Stillwater. That's our neck of the woods. Yeah, go for it.
14: My name's Carissa, and my dad's the engineer. And
4: I'll give that a round of applause, Steve Noy.
14: And my question is, which mammal lacks vocal cords?
3: Which mammal lacks vocal cords?
22: Interesting.
4: That's a good question.
22: Do you have one, Christina?
0: Yeah, another one?
4: Okay.
26: We had an answer. It has been answered.
22: Oh. Fair enough.
4: Okay.
27: I'm half of the Grudge Sale Ninjas.
3: Bowing and scraping.
22: You're on the clock.
4: Rainy
22: for
4: queen.
22: Another
27: Yeah.
3: You.
22: Hour and 15 minutes.
27: We're getting ready to abdicate. I have a question. I have two questions. First of all, how fast does a spacecraft have to travel to escape Earth's gravity?
22: Good question.
1: Ooh, good question is right.
27: And my other question, we've all called in. You've heard that smooth voice telling you to be patient and wait, and your turn is coming. Whose voice is that?
3: Ah. That's our answer, Steve Noy.
22: All right.
27: Some people think it's a canned voice.
22: All right. We're going to take another caller here. Hello, you're on Green Cheese.
2: Hi, this is Jim from the Tuxedo Dogs. And I'm sitting in the last row up the hill.
22: Yeah. Hi.
2: And I'd like to take a guess at Simon's question about My Sweet Lord.
22: Okay, go for it.
2: That would be Billy Preston.
4: That's
22: yes,
4: correct.
22: That is correct. Good job.
4: He's calling from the satellite.
22: Yeah, you're right there.
2: All right.
22: I'm putting you down as Jim in the last row. Thanks for
2: all right. calling. Great bye-bye. Time tonight. Thanks.
4: Thanks for calling.
3: We allow it. We allow it.
4: Hey. Well played.
3: Well played. Higher on green cheese.
10: God, cheesers. I've been on hold so long. I'm calling back to redeem myself after that last wrong answer. So I was sitting there in Spy's Super Value parking lot, and I circled back over to Palucci Space Theater to collect my thoughts, and turns out parking lot's full.
4: They're full of Palucci.
10: Flagging in people. I mean, they must have something going on tonight similar to you guys. I'll never make it to Rapids at this rate.
4: Is that where they're having them park now?
3: Apparently,
4: yeah.
10: That's what they're shuttling. I heard they're shuttling from Palucci Space Theater to KAXE. That's what I heard.
22: Right on. That's what we were told.
10: I didn't have any tickets, but I'd like to totally redeem myself about the place I stole a white snake tape from. It'd be Pat, Michael, David,
22: Patrick, Michael, Maida. David.
4: Yep,
22: Pat, Maida.
10: Pat, right. Yeah, very good. Mike,
4: we get the thumbs up.
22: Yep.
4: We have to be precise.
10: All right. Good deal. Good. Yeah. Well, I mean, that's what counts on this game.
3: Hell yes.
10: Yep. Hell yes. You guys are doing a bang-up job. I love everybody. I'm glad you're having a great night. Great night on Perch Lake, French Township, Breath of Jet. I already said that. Everybody, and Change Your Filters Monthly.
22: Thanks, Rhinestone.
4: Yeah, thanks, Rhinestone.
22: Here, let's do one more. Ready? Go. Go.
3: Hi, you're on Green Cheese.
15: Hi, this is Sharon at Diamond Crest Resort on Wabedo.
4: Hi.
15: And has anybody answered the question about a plumb bob?
22: No. Go for it.
15: Okay. A plumb bob is to determine perfect vertical, as a same as a level, a bubble level finds perfect horizontal.
22: Perfect.
3: Keacher says
22: absolutely.
3: Yeah.
22: You got the thumbs
4: well
22: up from
4: answered.
22: Keach.
4: We got the thumbs up.
15: Okay, okay. And my sister had called before to wish me a happy birthday. I wanted to thank the Kept, so a shout out to the Kept.
3: Hold on 1 second. Happy birthday!
15: Thank you. Thank you.
22: Thanks for calling. Thanks for playing.
15: Yep, thank you.

0: there in spirit.
1: There you are.
2: That's what we talked about. Exactly. Exactly. So the Sylvester, that's the lisping cat. Did anybody answer that yet?
3: Sylvester the cat? What was that? Where was she?
1: We get the thumbs up?
3: In the back there? So was
4: the cat?
3: Yeah. Sylvester?
1: Yes, that's
0: correct. Good work, Jim.
1: Yep.
2: Of course. I've been listening to all the frivolity and hilarity going on.
1: There's some frivolity and hilarity.
2: Yeah, about halfway through, I forgot what the question was, but who cares?
0: Thanks, Jim. Well, thanks so much for calling.
3: Thanks for hanging in there and talking to us.
2: Well, how long is the line to get in?
3: It stretches clear to Hibbing.
1: We can't see the end.
2: all the way to Hibbing.
3: No,
2: you guys. Talk to you soon.
3: Yep, right, bye-bye. All right, let's get back to reality here.
0: Here's our king.
1: I don't want you. Do I have to?
5: This is the other half of the garage sale.
0: Tip it up there.
1: Yep. Right
0: and talk right in.
5: And mine is, what is the name of the 1982 film with no plot or dialogue that was named for the Hopi word for life out of balance? And a bonus question, who did the score for the film?
0: Hold on. Ooh. Here now.
1: Questions.
3: Interesting. Get right up there.
0: Alrighty. Malachi.
1: Hi, Malachi. Malachi Kuhn's our assistant music director, right?
6: Yep, that's correct.
1: That's your title.
6: That is. Yeah. I'm going to take a shot at your question, Simon. Is the first person to record My Sweet Lord, was it Billy Preston?
3: It did get answered.
6: Oh! I'm going to blame that.
3: Rookie.
6: I'm going to blame that on these two over here for distracting me. Shout out. I should be fired.
3: Cut. Take a call. All right. Yes. Hello, you're on Green Cheese.
7: Hello, Green Cheese. This is Steph in Sudbury, Ontario, calling.
1: Hi, Steph. Sudbury, Ontario.
7: Hello. Glad everyone seems to be having a great time. So definitely hoping to go up in a few years. But wondering if you can repeat the question about the first woman on the U.S. Money. I can't remember exactly what it was.
3: That's exactly it. The first woman on paper money.
4: Paper money.
7: So. On paper money.
3: Yes.
7: Okay. Would that be Harriet Tubman?
3: No.
7: Okay, so it would be Susan B. Anthony then, likely.
3: No, she was on a coin.
7: No.
3: Yeah.
7: All right. Okay, that's what I thought. Okay. All right. I will keep thinking, and I'll try and call back in.
0: Well, Steph, you are Canadian.
7: Yes.
0: You know.
7: Yes.
3: No excuse.
7: Yeah, but I also have a degree in gender studies, so this is pretty sad. But I'll keep thinking, and I'll give a call back.
3: Thanks, Steph. Bye.
1: Thanks for joining us, Steph.
7: Bye.
3: One more. Hello, you're on Green Cheese.
8: Hey, I got an answer for the David Allan Coe question.
1: Oh,
0: yeah.
1: Okay.
8: Was that a bonus question, or is that?
0: No.
8: I didn't know if you were
0: there.
8: Asking.
3: No, you're. Go for it.
8: All right. I think it's mamas, truck, trains, prison, and getting drunk.
4: Yes, correct. You're correct.
3: You just stood Keats down. Good job.
8: All right. Can I give a shout out?
3: Yeah, where'd you say you were calling from?
8: Ollie's Outpost, Leaf Lake.
3: Ollie's Outpost. We told jokes about you today.
0: Yeah.
8: Oh, goodness. I hope they're a good one.
3: Oh, they were all good.
8: Yeah, I'd like to give a shout out to my friends and family out there on the boat watching the sunset. I see them. I'm back here cooking some pork chops, just waiting on them.
1: This is good.
3: Right on. Thanks for calling.
1: And Green Cheese.
8: All right.
9: Keewatin again.
0: Yeah, Steve.
1: Woo! Keewatin Country Club.
9: The high school I attended, I got a couple questions. Hibbing High School was built between 1920 and 1924. What was the initial cost of that build? And once it was built, it was known as a, it was hailed as a phrase. What was that phrase? What was it called?
4: Some heavy
0: 218-326-1234.
10: Hey, Kilgore Scouts.
0: Yes.
10: So I wanted to first answer one. There was a Star Wars question, and I think the AT-AT stands for the All-Terrain Armored Transport.
4: Yes.
3: Yep.
4: Yes.
3: You got it right here.
1: We got the thumbs up. Yeah.
10: So that's it. Well, it's a shout out to my son's friend.

0: Lewis, who's listening from home, and he actually texted my son and was like telling him the answer. He said, "You gotta go up and just say it on the air." So shout out to Lewis.
1: This is how it works, pal.
0: Exactly.
2: Relay.
0: And then a couple of quick questions to throw out there, just because I have them. Does anybody know Alice Cooper's real name? And also, where did their name come from? What does it mean? Like, what's the background of that name? That's it.
3: Fair enough. Okay. Fair enough. Should we take a call or let's go for it. Go for it.
1: Hi, you're on Green Cheese. Oh, look.
4: Hi, like, hi, has anybody got the answer to the Dave Allen Cole song about the five things needed for a perfect country song?
1: Right before you called.
3: You just
4: missed it. Oh, no.
1: Go ahead. Bonus, the struggle is real is right.
3: Bonus points if you sing it.
4: What I've got is Mama, Prison, Trains, Trucks, and Getting Drunk.
1: That's it.
5: You got it.
4: All right. Thank you, guys. I'd like to give a shout-out to all the volunteers at KAXC. You guys are wonderful. This is America at its finest.
1: It truly is, isn't it?
3: Where are you calling from?
4: This is the Warba Wannabe.
1: The Warba Wannabes.
3: Right on. Thanks
4: for
3: calling.
4: So you can guess where I'm calling from or near.
3: Near Warba.
5: Warba?
4: Near Warba.
5: I'm pretty smart.
1: We'll be driving through there on the way home, and we'll honk.
4: We'll wave, and I'll wave back.
1: Okay, thanks for calling.
4: Take right, care, thanks. Guys, and thank you for a wonderful, wonderful show.
1: Thanks.
3: Bye-bye.
4: Take care. Bye.
2: Hello, you're on Green Cheese. Hello, you're on.
6: Hey, I'd like to answer the Star Trek question about where Ren was born. I mean Star Wars.
2: Yeah. Don't even try. What do you got?
6: This is Chandrilla.
2: No, not for Ray. Nope.
6: Oh, man. You know what? John from Sudbury took my Chris Jericho question, so John from Sudbury, you just made the list.
3: You've been hanging around Keech lately, huh?
6: Hey, tell you what. Shout out to Keech. Shout out to Canada as well. So keep up the great work.
3: Tell us where you're calling from.
6: Oh, Bob from the mean streets of South St. Paul.
1: Oh, yeah. Got Thanks, you Bob. Down. Mean streets.
3: All right, go.
7: All right, this is Winnisippi again. What element did Joseph Priestley discover in 1774? What animal has the longest lifespan? Bonus points if you can tell me how long.
8: I'm going to do a anatomy and physiology question.
1: Ooh.
8: I'll give two. What organ or muscle in the human body is least likely to develop cancer? And then when you get goosebumps, what muscle is being activated?
1: Love these questions. Science.
9: Keech?
10: Keech from parts unknown. I was drunk the day my mom got out of prison, and I went to pick her up in the rain, but you ain't seen nothing yet. Bow, bow, baby. All right, I'm going to repeat my question. What is the mathematical formula to figure out the volume of a cone?
5: Okay, that was still out there, yeah. If you've got questions that are still out there and they have been answered, you can re-ask them.
3: All right, we'll take a caller here.
1: Yeah.
3: Hello, you're on Green Cheese.
11: Howdy, cheesers.
3: Howdy.
1: Howdy.
11: This is a white pine transplant from Bemidji.
1: Okay.
3: Right on.
11: Sure is a lot of fun to hear all the back and forth there at the picnic.
5: It's pretty
2: good time.
5: Yep. Yeah. Pretty fun.
1: Wish you
3: You'll
1: were
3: have
1: here.
3: To come next year.
11: Calling about the question about the poor farm.
3: Yeah.
11: There was a historical event that ended the poor farm system, and I'm thinking that was World War II.
3: Who was that, Tom?
1: Who was that?
3: Was that Tom?
1: Tom?
3: Yeah. That's not it.
11: Oh, okay. Well, that was a good guess.
1: Yes, it was a good guess. It was a really good guess. It truly was.
5: Sure glad you're listening.
11: I'll try again. Enjoy the evening.
1: Thank you
3: Thanks for calling. I didn't bring the bell.
1: Dang it.
3: I forgot it. All right, one more. Hello, you're on Green Cheese.
12: Yeah. Is it okay if I answer two questions in one?
3: Well, no.
1: I'm asking the crowd. Everybody, what do you say?
13: Back. Back.
3: Oh, yes.
1: They're saying no.
12: Okay.
13: Back off, man.
12: So, hey, back off, Boogaloo. Yeah, right. Okay, so this girl I used to date in high school, she was on the $1, I mean, on the currency, Martha Washington. Did we answer that one yet?
14: Correct.
3: Yes,
14: correct.
3: Martha
5: that
3: Washington.
5: That is the right answer, Martha Washington.
12: Okay.
3: Good
12: job. And then a fellow golfer, he used to do drugs, if you can believe it, when he was in the music industry. Who would believe that? But Alice Cooper, he's a heck of a golfer, but his real name is Vincent Fournier.
3: Uh-oh. Uh-oh.
15: Controversy.
3: Oh.
14: Is that right?
12: No, it isn't. Vincent Fournier, that's his name.
3: I don't have a dump button. Fair
12: what
3: enough.
12: What do you need a dump button for? Oh, okay.
3: No.
12: Oh, like what?
14: Is that right?
12: Yeah, so if my chair goes out from under me and I go down in the cellar or what?
3: Yes, exactly. Yeah.
12: Okay.
3: All right,
12: so
3: Jim.
12: So it's Vincent Fournier, isn't it?
3: Who had that question?
1: Who had that question?
14: Keach.
5: What was Alice Cooper's?
15: Alice Cooper's real name.
5: Vincent Fournier.
3: Yes, we knew yes, you're correct. Yes, you are
12: okay,
3: correct.
12: You doubted me. You doubted me.
3: Well,
12: I'm
3: not
12: hurt.
3: Not totally.
12: I'm hurt.
5: I've
12: really,
5: lost
12: I'm
5: track of all the questions. Anybody else?
3: Fair enough. Thanks, Jim.
12: You knuckleheads have a nice evening.
3: Okie dokie then. Bye bye. All right, let's play some cheese here.
5: Yep.
1: Look at Steve Noy. Look, there's our engineer.
16: Hi, I'm Steve. The question is, if you were working on computers in the 90s and you were setting up a scanner, an image photo scanner, you may have encountered the term Twain driver, T-W-A-I-N, Twain driver. Question is, what does Twain stand for?
1: Wow.
3: Interesting. Go for it.
17: I would like to answer the question for the creature that's eye is bigger than its brain. Is it an ostrich? Oh, yeah.
1: Good job, girl.
3: Good job.
5: What's your name and where are you from?
17: I am Indy and I am from Oakdale. I would also like to make a shout out to my friends, Scarlett and Noah. Anyway, bye.
5: Cool. Let's hear for the Young Cheesers.
18: Young Cheesers, I don't have any questions. This is Zoot. And I've been talking to people so much in line that questions have been answered and I missed it. So the female on the currency, that got answered?
3: Yeah.
5: Yep.
18: And that was Martha Washington? Yeah. Okay. I was going to go with Sojourner Truth, so I would have been wrong anyway. And then did somebody answer the question about what Masaba means?
14: No.
18: Not yet. Does that mean sleeping red giant? Sorta? It's close? Okay. Does it count again that my DNA is from coal rain? And that... And that I was always told that that's what it means. And Galahad up there was wondering, is it Masaba or Masabi? I don't know. If anyone knows that, just yell it out. But anyway, I'm sorry, what? Oh, either way.
3: Tomato, tomato.
18: Tomato, tomato? Okay, there's no right or wrong. I got Galahad on his feet. Right. I'm surprised. But... Anyway, just a huge shout out to, I guess, Linda and Joan Lake and Mojo in the sauna. I got to go over and say hi to him because he's got that chlorine DNA going too. So thanks for a great show.
1: You bet.
5: Thanks, Zoot.
1: You know what I love about what Zoot said is something that happens. Ooh. First of all, let me tell you, I'll tell you in 1 second. First, let me tell you that there is no place ever that you could hear anything but this. Except 91.7 KAXE, 90.5 in KBXE, and 89.9 in Bemidji, and I'm missing something. Or
3: Brainerd. KBXE Bemidji.
1: I just haven't been here very long. I don't know my way around.
3: 91.7 Grand Rapids.
5: I'm only 16. This is my first job. Be nice.
1: Or just listen. Just say, play KAXE, and you'll come here every Saturday night, 7 o'clock to 9 o'clock.
3: Right.
1: My name is Julie Crabb. I'm sitting with Justin Jacobs and Brandon Chase, Mike Berry. We've got Janet and Christy over here. Yeah. And then there's Shannon. Jen Antela. Who else am
5: Eric
1: I missing?
5: Eric Hansen. Malachi is hosted
1: Eric Hansen.
5: With me.
1: Malachi, that's right. One time only, right?
5: Betsy Crabb.
1: Betsy Crabb.
5: Betsy Crabb's out there.
3: Betsy, yep.
1: I was going to save her for last. But here's the thing. And this... I'm not giving my sister Betsy short shrift because she and I and the rest of my family, when we're standing in line, they become a line family. So now all you all who are here and standing in line are making line family connections. Am I wrong or am I right?
5: You're right.
1: I'm supposed to be talking right into the microphone because I'm lame and I've never done this before.
5: It's different. You're in the all together.
3: Should we go to the mic?
19: Yeah, I just have an answer.
3: Go for it.
19: All right, I have an answer for what planet Ray was born on. We would think that it's Jakku, but it is actually Hypercon. This is Gwenya of one half of Gwenya and Joel, or a.k.a. Crab Cakes from Bemidji.
1: Yeah!
5: Thank you!
1: I remember you guys. Thank you so much for being here.
3: Right on. Let's take a call.
1: Yeah.
3: Hello, you're on Green Cheese.
20: Hey there. We have an answer for the question. What film... it's a good thing you don't ask us to ask the question again. But it's the film that didn't have a plot, and the title was a Hopi word that meant life out of balance.
3: Yep. What's the name?
20: Poyaniskatsi.
3: There you go.
21: You got it.
5: Yep.
1: What did he
20: All
1: say?
20: All right. I hope...
5: Can you say it again?
3: Was he right, Bill?
22: Poyaniskatsi.
23: Yes.
20: Yeah, and they did a couple more after that.
3: The soundtrack?
20: The soundtrack was done by Phil Glass.
3: There you
5: go.
3: Holy
5: cow. We got the confirmation, yep.
1: By whom?
3: Phil Glass.
20: I didn't break any rules by answering two questions there.
3: No, Bill prompted it.
5: Yeah, Bill.
3: Where'd you say you're calling from?
5: Bill was looking forward to answering that one.
20: We're calling once again from the East St. Louis Colony. East St. Louis County Nudist Colony. Hoping the mosquitoes aren't as bad for the people at the picnic as they are here. We had to come inside. Because, you know, you can't put clothes on.
3: No, right. Well, there's thousands of people here with clothes on, but plenty of people for mosquitoes to eat on. Thanks for calling.
20: Great.
3: All right. Let me do one more. Hello, you're on Green Cheese. Hello, you're on Green Cheese. Jew, you're up. It's your turn.
1: Three. Two, one.
3: Oh. There you are.
24: Sorry, didn't hear you. The question about Marge Simpson.
1: Yes.
24: Her hair was green from 17, if I remember correctly.
3: Green?
1: Alex.
3: Marge Simpson, her hair color? Green?
1: Green?
3: Not green, he says.
24: No, gray.
1: Huh?
3: Gray.
1: Right.
24: Gray. Oh, all right.
3: He gave you the thumbs up.
24: Awesome.
3: Where are you calling from?
24: This is the Icy Islanders making an appearance.
1: Where?
3: Say it one more time.
24: Icy Islanders.
3: Gotcha.
5: Thanks for listening and calling. Wish you were here.
24: Yes, we wish we could have. We wish we could have made it. We're going to try really hard next year.
5: Okay.
3: Right on.
1: You can do it.
5: I think it's August 14th. I was looking at the second Saturday in August.
1: Don't ask me. I'd probably say December 13th.
5: Because that's what we start talking about now in the shows. It's like, are you going to see
3: it
5: at the next picnic?
3: Delilah, get right up there. Pull that mic down to your face.
1: There it is.
25: Hi, I'm Delilah from Duluth, Minnesota again. I'd like to answer the question about the group of fireflies. The answer is a sparkle or a twinkle.
26: Yes.
1: Oh, nice. Yes. I love that.
25: And a hint to my question is it's the animal is, the cat is from North America and it has three names.
3: Oh, you gave a hint?
25: Yeah.
3: Oh.
5: Okay.
3: Oh, Julie, can you control yourself?
5: The H word.
3: I'm holding her down.
1: I'm feeling faint.
5: The H word.
3: Go
5: she
3: for
5: gave
3: it.
5: The H word.
18: All right. Hi, everybody. It's Calamity Jane.
1: And she is now.
18: In the house. Hey, I am going off of one of your questions, Michelle. So you asked a question about the gray and white cat. I want to know what his original name was. It was not Tom.
5: Okay.
18: So, and then I have another question. That there's another event happening in Minnesota today that I was not able to attend because I came here. Name that event. And it's a public event.
3: Oh.
1: I think I know. I'm not allowed to answer.
3: Go for it.
1: Dang it.
0: Okay, I have an answer that my lovely daughter helped me with. And I believe the question was the oldest living animal or mammal.
1: Yeah, yeah.
0: Okay. Yeah, yeah.
1: Get
0: on with it.
1: Like I knew.
0: The Greenland shark.
3: Where?
0: No.
3: Who had that question?
0: No.
4: We got,
0: okay. Then I won't give you the rest of the answer either. Okay. There are a couple of questions that have not been answered. Thank you very much, Delilah, for the sparkle answer. A group of toads is called what? And a group of butterflies is called what? It's a really cool name.
1: 218-326-1234.
3: Hello, you're on Green Cheese.
6: God, you guys. I've been on hold so long. I made it to the Walmart parking lot. I'm waiting on this KAXE shuttle. I'm at the Walmart parking lot in Hibbing, and the staff doesn't have any idea what I'm talking about. Is there not a shuttle from Hibbing to...
1: Wrong Walmart!
5: Yeah, yeah. I think they're at Virginia now.
6: Oh, okay. Well, so I got to wait. Is it, what, is it Greyhound running it or what?
5: 20, 25 minutes?
6: Yeah.
5: Yeah.
6: God. I know. I just was calling in to, you know, complain, but I really don't have an answer to a question, but I got a question for you guys. What one of your hosts hosted a radio show? What was the name of it? What were the call letters? And what's the frequency? It's a three-parter, and it's from Czech country, if anybody knows. Hint, hint. And I'll hang up and listen. JJ, you know what I'm talking about. And always... Change your filters monthly.
5: Yeah, you got to be out.
6: Waiting on that.
5: They're thinking.
3: Thanks, Ryan.
5: Thanks, Rhinestone. So what?
3: All right. Let's go.
21: Is it me? Okay.
3: Yep.
22: All right. You guys are answering my cartoon cat questions amazingly.
1: Cats. Yes. Look at
22: Okay, so this book-famous cat is known for donning his red and white striped hat, a red bow tie, and for his quick-witted humor. What's the name of this cat? And then another one. This cartoon tabby cat may be one of the most famous cartoon cats in the world, known for its nonsensical advice and wide, toothy grin. What's its name?
3: Hmm. Interesting.
1: Thank you, dear.
3: Yeah, Bill, go for it.
23: This is for... Hello.
3: Yes. Yeah, you're up.
23: This is for Keech. Volume of a cone. 1/3 pi r squared times s, where s is the slant height. Okay.
1: Yeah.
3: Yes.
23: I'll throw a math question out there for, you know, the elementary, or maybe for Keech. I'm not sure. What is the product of every prime number less than 10?
1: Challenge accepted, Keith, right?
3: 218-326-1234. Hello, you're on Green Cheese.
26: Hey, how you doing? I happen to be at the picnic over here, but I got tired of waiting in line. this is Robert and Janice from the Fillmore Inn in Northeast Minneapolis. And we listen to your show. We love it. We're with the Hondo Heroes. I got to do a shout out before I answer the question. And the Little Pine Bushes. But my answer is, how many people have green eyes? That hasn't been answered, has it?
3: No.
26: 10%.
2: Correct. You are,
3: yes,
2: correct.
3: You are correct.
2: You got it.
26: I'm a 2%.
1: Oh, it is.
3: Good job. Thanks for calling, Robert.
5: Yep.
26: Yep. Thank you.
3: Bye bye. Let me do one more. Hello, you're on Green Cheese.
4: Hello. Has anyone answered the what's the escape velocity to get out of Earth?
3: No.
2: No.
4: I believe that's around 25,000 miles per hour or 11.2 kilometers a second.
3: Who had that question? Oh. Oh, yes. What was it? Close enough, she says.
1: No cigar, but close enough.
4: Close enough.
5: They're going to give it to you.
3: 25,000 what? 200, she says.
4: Oh, good. Oh, you know what?
3: So you were close. What? Yes. Where were you calling from?
4: This is the Balkan boy out at the airport. Just wanted to give a shout out to the other Balkan boy. I know he's out in the audience. I expect you on the radio here at some point. I want to hear your voice answering some questions here.
5: That's my son. That's my son, Ben. Hi, Ben.
1: Oh, there you go.
4: Hello.
3: Right on.
5: Good job, yay, honey. He's a pilot, so you knew that one.
1: Oh, nice.
3: Good job.
1: All right, right down the airport.
5: Yep.
3: All right, let's go. Tom?
2: Okay. Okay, a couple more Minnesota questions. What Eveleth High School hockey player went on to coach a suburban high school hockey team for 33 years and had the second most wins of any high school coach in Minnesota? What Iron Ranger from Minnesota served as chief of the OSS mission to the Tito Partisans during World War II? And the second question or companion question is, what did he do after World War II?
5: Okay.
3: And right on.
2: I'm going to do one more because it's hard to get up here. what Minnesota musician has a St. Louis County highway named after him, and what is the highway?
5: Okay. Julie goes.
7: Go for it.
8: Took it today. This is the Winnipesaukee again. I'm going to take an answer, or answer one, please. The animal with a lack of vocal cords, is that a giraffe?
5: Where is she?
9: We had the thumbs
2: yes,
9: up. Yep,
2: yes.
9: Yep.
2: The answer's yep. Right.
8: Can I also throw one out there again?
3: Yeah.
8: I'm also going to give one another animal question. What is the national animal of Scotland? And I'll give you a hint. It doesn't exist.
1: Oh!
5: Uh-huh. All right.
3: All right, Simon, go.
10: Yeah, hey, Sam the Lakes again. Just did hear with this, the KXC security detail has been in touch with the Department of Homeland Security. A lot of people are concerned, like, cripes, how am I going to get out of here tonight? Anyway, rest assured, there will be a fleet of Chinooks coming in later in the evening, probably landing on the top of KXC. So if you're worried about getting out of here, that's your ticket. Just keep an eye open. Anyway, back to a couple more questions. Okay, a sports question, not somewhere I go very often, but let's give it a try. 4 months before Billie Jean King famously beat Bobby Riggs in the Battle of the Sexes tennis match, this is an easy one, but anyway, another female player who actually ranked higher than Billie Jean King at the time lost rather decisively to Bobby Riggs before Billie Jean King went, and that was partly what spurred Billie Jean King on. I'm going to do this, I'm going to do it right. Anyway, who was that? Who was that tennis player? And we'll move into the nerdy science stuff more. We're traditionally taught that there are two branches of the autonomic nervous system. Actually, now modern science recognizes three. What are those three?
3: Good
5: thank
3: job, Simon.
5: Simon.
3: We better take a call.
1: Yeah.
3: Hello, you're on Green Cheese.
21: Hello, picnickers.
5: Hello.
21: This is used to be Poke on the Pond, but Steph Hunter, and I'm calling about that very toothy grinning cat in the tree. I think it was the Cheshire cat.
3: That's correct. Yes,
5: we got
3: that's
5: the thumbs
3: correct.
5: Confirmation.
3: So where are you going to say you're calling from now?
1: Oh, well, danger camps.
9: My kitchen.
3: good answer, Steph.
9: I'm calling from my kitchen. I'm so sorry all about it, but this is where I am. And you've had a wonderful, wonderful show, and I close my eyes, and I'm there. So thank you so much for what a fun time.
3: Sounds real good. Thanks,
18: thank
3: Steph.
18: You.
5: Thank you.
3: Bye-bye.
9: See ya. Bye.
3: Go for it.
11: I'm going to answer one.
1: Here's our Keewatin boy.
11: Steve from Keewatin. I'm going to answer one, and I'll ask one. You asked a question about the hockey, Mevlet, the coach, Willard Eikola.
12: Yep.
11: Okay, I played against him.
5: Nice.
11: So I have another mining question. Two taconite plants on the Iron Range have closed permanently.
12: Sure.
11: Can you name those two plants? And a bonus if you can name the years. And this one kind of hits home because my dad worked at one and I worked at the other one.
5: Aww.
11: So that's it.
5: Mining family.
3: Fair enough.
5: Thank you.
3: Go ahead.
13: Hi, my name is Cora Torkelson, Danger Cap. I'm from Nevis, Minnesota. I have the answer for the biggest cat that doesn't roar.
1: That
13: purrs and meows. I think it's the cougar.
1: And what are the other names?
13: And a lynx and a mountain lion.
3: Is that right? It is right. It's right.
5: Good job, Cora.
3: Good job.
1: Do you want to answer the cartoon cat one?
13: Sure.
1: Okay, just answer.
13: I have.
5: Oh,
1: hold on,
5: Cora.
1: They're coming in.
13: Incoming.
1: Simon called it.
5: The Chinooks. Where's their flyover?
3: Go for
5: Man,
3: it.
5: Man, we're important.
13: I have another answer. It's from the cartoon show.
1: With the big hat?
13: Yeah, with the big hat. It's Cat in the Hat.
1: Cat in the Hat is correct.
3: Yes. Good job.
1: Do you want
3: to answer the question? Kill it.
1: I'm just going to repeat my questions.
3: Yeah, go for it.
5: Cora.
15: So this is Cora's dad, Parker, from Danger Camp Nevis. I want to reiterate my questions because, you know, they're not hard questions, so we should be getting some answers. Forrest Gump, the movie. How many ways did Bubba describe preparing shrimp, and what were the ways? Oh, you just got to say a couple ways of making shrimp. You got it. Or one each, Teach. My very first question was, in a perfect vacuum, so lifting water at sea level, how high can you lift it?
5: Okay.
1: I love this question, Parker.
5: Look at this.
15: That's it. I just want some answers.
5: This is a visible example of waiting on hold when you're trying to call in, when you're listening to the show. Now we've got people calling in.
16: Hi, my name's Jax. I'm from Grand Rapids, Minnesota, and I want to answer the question about the cartoon cat with the big smile. Is it the Cheshire Cat?
1: Yes, it is.
3: Yay. Yes, you got it. You got it. Good job, Nancy.
17: I hope I have an answer for, it was a question, it had something in it about the poor farms.
3: Yeah.
17: Was it the Social Security Act?
27: That's it.
3: Yes,
1: good
3: that's
1: job,
3: correct.
1: Good job.
17: Credit that answer to the wizard.
3: The wizard.
17: Okay, I have two questions. How long have mosquitoes been on Earth? And
1: too long!
17: What bird spends its life on the wing in the air? They eat, catch airborne insects, drink, bathe, and even mate on the wing. They cannot perch on branches, but must cling to vertical surfaces.
1: Okay, Nancy.
3: Interesting. Go for it. Get right up there.
28: My name's Carissa, and my question is, what does USB stand for?
1: USB?
28: Yeah.
27: Like in the internet or something?
3: Mm-hmm.
27: Like a cable.
3: I would think. Yeah, go for it.
29: Hi, my name is Brian. I've been online so long that Keecher looks good. I'm just going to say Keecher looks really good. Also, I'm taking a bite of his pork sandwich here that's really, really good. Hey! All right, everybody. I think we're good. I found the Band-Aid.
5: You found
29: in his pork sandwich. You're going to eat that back, don't you? Yeah. All right. Okay, pork is safe to eat, everybody. yeah, it's not. Anyway,
1: write this down.
5: I hope that there was
29: I have a question. It is what Italian cheese basically means recooked? And then my shy daughter didn't want to come up and answer questions. Is that okay? Or,
1: no, yeah, go right ahead.
29: The mythical animal for Scotland, is that a unicorn?
1: Yes. Anybody?
29: That is, okay.
1: Yeah, baby, yes, good work.
29: I'd love to give a shout out to my beautiful daughter, Indy, for answering that question.
1: Indy.
29: All right, thank you, everybody.
3: Got it. All right, let me take a call. Hello, you're on Green Cheese. Hello.
1: Hi, you're on Green Cheese.
0: I wish I had one of those old rotary phones like Mojo, because my Bluetooth speaker shuts off when I call in. Has anybody answered the high school hockey coach question?
3: Oh, it did get answered.
1: Just got answered, I believe.
3: Well, go ahead. Give us your answer. You didn't get it.
0: It's Willard Ekula.
3: Yep. Very good. Where are you calling from?
0: This is Kent from Burroughs Lake.
3: Huh? Kent from Burroughs Lake. Good job, Kent. Thanks for calling.
0: Thank you much. Have a good night.
1: You too.
3: Okay, thank you. Bye. All right, one more here. Hello, you're on Green Cheese.
6: God, cheesers. I've been on hold so long. I wanted to answer that three-part question that this good-looking caller, good-sounding caller posed or asked about Justine Jefferson Jacobson.
3: No.
6: Radio.
3: What do you got? What
12: no,
3: do you got?
12: No.
6: Well, it was
12: I'm in line.
6: Jacobson's Polka Madness, Polka Sundays.
1: We've got somebody visibly upset here.
12: No.
6: And it was also 95.5 was the frequency.
5: Wait a minute. Did you just answer your own question?
6: Oh, no, that was, I thought somebody else asked that.
5: Did
6: I'm
5: somebody
6: not sure
5: else
6: what's going
5: that?
6: On. I'm still in the Walmart parking lot at Hibbing waiting on this shuttle.
5: Oh, so confused. Oh,
3: all
5: man.
3: Right. Well,
5: that was
3: I'm not
5: painful.
6: You guys are doing a bang-up job. John and Sudbury, God love you. Keach, how's that pork butt? You guys give me a scale from 0 to 100. And always, she's in for this monthly.
3: Go for it. Give us a real answer.
5: Yes, go ahead.
14: Eric? I've been standing in line for so long that Keach and I brought our beers with us. I had the answers to that previous question, but that, what does he call people?
5: Creep. That's Keach.
14: Oh, that's Keach. That creep Keach rhinestone.
5: The creep rhinestone.
14: Anyway, change your furnace filters monthly, and I had the answer, but he had it too.
1: Good work,
5: thanks,
1: Eric. Crystal.
3: Get right up there.
5: Go ahead.
19: Hi, we are Robin and Crystal from East Meadowlands, and we are going to answer one question and ask two questions.
20: Hi, I'm Crystal. At least I'm going to try to answer the question. Birds of West Indies, was that Roger Torrey Peterson?
22: No.
1: What?
3: Nope.
1: James
22: Bond.
1: It was James Bond.
3: Oh, yeah, right.
20: Oh, you already answered that.
3: Yeah.
20: Okay.
3: Yeah.
20: It was the same thing.
19: Okay.
20: I have a question. You want to go first?
19: No, you go first.
20: In the U.S., what is the one food... I'm from... what is the one food you should only eat in months that have R? In the U.S., what is the one food you should only eat in months that have R?
19: And what does a Luna moth eat?
1: Ooh.
5: Okay. Good question.
20: All right.
3: All right. Fair enough. Janet?
23: Well, I have an answer. Did anybody get the answer? Did they call in about the cost, the original cost of the Hibbing High School?
3: No.
23: I think it was $3
3: million.
23: Close enough,
3: he says.
23: I was supposed to go on a tour a week ago, 2 weeks ago, and that was one of the places we were going, and that was in our brochure. It got canceled because of the fires, so we didn't go. But
1: brochure.
23: Next year we'll go.
5: Cool.
3: Right on. All right, we'll take a call.
1: Hi, you're on Green Cheese.
24: Hi, Julie. This is Bob from Grand Lake and
1: Bob
24: Queen.
1: And Nancy.
24: Hi,
1: Bob. Farmer King and Queen. Farmer King and Queen.
24: Ah, yes. I remember it well. Oh. Well, I was going to take a guess on the
2: on the county road in St. Louis County that's named after a famous musician.
1: I know what you're going to do it. Good work, Bob. Tell me what it
2: is. Bobby Arrow. It's the road to our house.
1: That's right. Bobby Arrow is correct. I knew that.
2: Also, it's also Industrial Road or County Road 7.
1: Right. Good work,
2: Very
1: Bob.
2: Nice. I want to shout out to everybody there, and it's just wonderful to hear it on the radio anyway.
1: Oh, I hope you're having fun listening too. Thank you.
2: Oh, it's wonderful. Thank you.
5: Thanks, Bob.
2: Take care. Bye.
1: Love to Nancy.
2: Love to you all.
3: Thanks, Bob. All right, go for it.
4: Well, I think you can boil shrimp and grill shrimp, and you can broil shrimp. Is that right? I got two. I'll stop there.
7: One question.
4: This is Migrating Warblers, and I do have another bird-related question. The 2011 movie, The Big Year, was based on a true story about three highly competitive birders. What three actors played the three main characters? And a shout-out to the White Pine Transplants, and next year you will be here.
1: All right.
8: Throwdown.
1: Oahu.
5: Danger.
9: I'm Lori. I'm a danger camper, and I always try to beat Simon whenever there's anatomy, physiology question, but he always, you know.
1: Yeah.
9: He always gets in. And so this is his question, and can you ask it again? Nervous system. So there's the sympathetic, the parasympathetic, and the autonomic, but those are the autonomic. I don't know what that is, Simon. You know, I went to school a very long time ago. Very long.
3: She got, yeah, you got two out of the three.
9: The old ones.
3: Good deal.
5: Yep,
3: good
5: enough. Job, yeah.
3: Good enough.
5: Thanks, Lori.
28: I have an answer to cheese that means recooked. Is it ricotta?
3: Yes, yes it is.
5: Good job.
10: There's shrimp scampi. There's boiled shrimp.
1: Yeah, teacher.
10: There's shrimp salad. Let me get a shout out to that creep Bob Berry from South St. Paul. Adios. Whoa.
3: Can we do a call?
1: Yeah. Hey, you're on Green Cheese.
18: Hello?
3: Hi.
18: What?
3: Yes.
18: I can't believe it. So, okay, we're out on Lake Bemidji, and our cruise ship can't dock because there's nowhere. But I need to tell you a couple things.
1: Okay.
18: The mammal without a vocal cord, was that the giraffe?
8: Yes.
3: Yes.
1: Yes.
3: Yeah.
18: Actually, oh, thank you. And then the thing you can't eat in a month that begins in an R is oysters.
8: Yes, it
1: yeah.
8: is.
3: Fair enough.
18: Okay. I'm sorry, but it's been forever, and we'd be there if we could just stop.
3: Right.
1: I know. Thanks so much for calling, though.
18: Okay. Bye-bye. And shout out to our friends in Vermont, United States.
1: Are they listening?
18: Oh, I'm sure they're listening. Oh. They always are. They're kind of cheeseheads.
3: Right on.
1: Okay, well.
3: Good answer.
18: Okay.
1: Vermont bye cheddar bye. And all.
3: One more. Hello, you're on Green Cheese.
21: Yeah. Two things. We're out of pickled herring over at the Norwegian food truck.
1: Jim,
21: I don't know
1: awesome.
21: If you can get somebody on that. The other one, the oysters, was just answered, but there was a question about a cat with a bow tie. Has that been answered yet?
3: Did the bow tie cat get answered?
8: Yes. Yeah. What you got?
3: Yes, it did.
21: Who was that, Top Cat or who was it?
5: Cat in the Hat.
3: Cat in the Hat.
21: Oh, Dr. Seuss. Okay.
1: The troublemaker, hey, Jim. You should know this.
21: Well, no. This is Arnold. I'm the worldwide president of the Crab Cakes Fan Club. Go to crabcakes.com and you'll find out all about it.
3: Thanks, Jim.
21: That's it. That's it for me tonight. Love you guys.
1: Bye-bye. Love you guys, bye. Too.
3: Yeah, whoever, you're first.
0: I have a question. What are the two zodiac signs of May?
5: Good question.
1: The two zodiacs in May.
5: Yes.
3: Oh.
1: Yay.
3: All right. Good.
1: I know one.
3: Go for it.
11: All right. Some more cartoon cat questions. This cartoon feline is loved all over the world. Her face appears on lots of merchandise, including clothes, accessories, toys, games, and books. She even had her own TV series. What cat is this? And what charismatic ginger tabby is voiced by Antonio Banderas in the Shrek films? Who was that cartoon cat?
1: Who knew there was an endless supply of cartoon cats?
3: Right.
13: Well, I can't believe we've never done any cats.
1: Apparently we're stupid.
13: Okay. Go ahead. Go
1: Betsy.
13: Ahead.
1: Betsy Crab right there. The actors in The Big Year. Jack Black, Steve Martin, and Owen Wilson. Yeah.
3: Got it.
1: And Keach. Do I have... Can I answer another one? Gemini and Taurus for Zodiac. Okay. Thank you, Megan.
3: Brandy Jo.
1: From Northeast.
15: Brandy Jo from Northeast. So we're all familiar with the song Jenny, 8675309. Otis Redding has a song with the phone number in the title. Who knows that?
1: That's a good question.
3: Good question. Yeah, get up there.
16: I'm not going to ask a question. I'm going to answer Simon's.
1: Do it.
16: Tioga Mine Pit, 1961, closed.
5: Huh?
16: Yep.
3: All right. Good job. That's it.
16: Shout out to Manitou Islanders.
3: Crystal Castle.
23: Tom, I don't know all three of the co-op parks, but one of them is Mesaba Co-op Park. That's about 5 miles east of the Hibbing Airport. And I just want to repeat my questions that haven't been answered. What European country has the longest coastline? And who is the only person named Oscar to win an Oscar?
3: Interesting.
1: I feel like I had this question during the Academy season.
3: Go ahead.
17: So one way you can answer two questions at once is you have one answer from you and one from your spouse is on the line.
5: Okay.
17: For example, I would say Greece and my wife would say Norway. Well, what's the answer?
3: Crystal Castle.
17: Greece. Okay. Once rarity, I'm right. I want to put down something in the green cheese history book, yearbook, whatever, was the origin of the one answer rule. I think it was the time I called in, one person had a Keach, and I answered two NFL questions. Yep. And that was the, oh, yeah, I'm right, aren't I? Okay, last thing. We had the country songs, What Made a Perfect Country Song.
1: Yeah.
17: You must have had this one about what happens when you play a country song backwards.
1: Uh-uh.
17: You get your house back, you get your wife back, you get your dog back.
1: So... Thanks, maybe Callahan. After we do the crowning, we should start to do a poll about the answer. If you can answer one or two. You know where I'll land most of these.
3: I know.
1: So right we're up almost now. Time for...
3: Get right up there.
25: Hi, it's Cora, Danger Camp. I think I know the answer to the cartoon cat. With her own TV and accessories and stuff, I think it's Hello Kitty.
3: Yes,
1: yeah,
3: yes
1: baby.
3: You got it. Job. Good job.
26: She's killing it tonight.
17: Yeah, she's.
1: Who doesn't like good. Hello Kitty?
5: She's good.
3: Yep. Get right up.
0: All right. This is Winnesippi again. I just have another Star Wars question. What was Poe Dameron's old job before becoming a pilot? And then to recap the last science ones I asked, what element did Joseph Priestley discover in 1774? What animal has the longest lifespan? Bonus points if you can tell me how long it typically lives.
3: Fair enough.
5: Good questions.
1: Good questions.
3: Ed?
2: There you go. She stole my answer. I should have tripped her on the way by.
1: Yep, you should have.
2: She ran here faster, so I'll go with a different one. Sybil Fawlty?
3: Sybil Fawlty, yes.
1: From Fawlty Tower.
2: And nobody's been trying on this. I'm wondering if that mine is Tower Sudan.
1: Was Tower Sudan, yo.
5: Mine question?
2: What are you talking about? For the fits.
6: I closed her.
2: Is that where it came from? No.
5: No.
2: All right.
5: Okay. Good job.
3: Yeah, go ahead, Nancy.
12: I have an answer for the Luna moth. What does it eat? It eats nothing. It mates, lays eggs, and dies. The caterpillar is what eats something.
1: Good work, Nancy!
3: All right, let's do another caller.
1: Okay.
3: Hello, you're on Green Cheese.
14: Hey there.
3: Hi.
14: We've got in third time we got through. I guess it pays to have everybody go down to the picnic, but we can get through on the phone line. Hey, the question we answer is what highway in St. Louis County is named after a musician?
3: Right.
14: And that's the Bobby Orr Highway. It's Highway 7.
1: Bobby Orr, yep.
14: And runs through the Saxon Bog. Now, here's a bird-related trivia question. What bird was seen from that highway in the 60s by a minister driving from, I think, Hibbing, somewhere on the range, down to Meadowlands to do a service on a Sunday? And it led to the fame of Saxon Bog drawing. Like last winter, over 10,000 people came there.
1: Yep.
14: To see in part this bird. So what bird was it? And the all three characters in both the book and the movie, The Big Year, were hoping to see that bird when they came there.
1: Which they
14: I don't
1: did
14: know
1: not.
14: How I
1: should
14: get the answer.
3: What? So where are you calling from?
14: The East St. Louis County, right. Nudist Colony.
3: Okay.
1: Yeah, because I live in the Saxon Bog. Yeah.
14: Yeah. Yep, I know you do. Do you know what bird it is?
1: Yeah, I do, but I'm not. I can't say because I'm the host. Dang, I want to call.
14: Okay, but if somebody Good calls line. In, you know the correct answer.
1: Yeah.
3: Yeah. Thanks for calling.
14: All right. Thanks a lot, you guys. We want to give a shout out to our friends at the Strand Lake Nudist Colony.
3: All right.
14: All right. Bye-bye.
3: Bye. Let me do one more, Greg. Hello, hey, you're Gary. On Green Cheese. Hello, you're on Green Cheese.
19: Boiled shrimp. Shrimp kebab. Coconut shrimp.
3: Oh.
19: Shrimp soup. Shrimp stew. Baked shrimp. Fried shrimp.
3: It's all good.
5: He's checking
19: That's about it.
3: Nailing it. Right on. Where are you calling from?
19: It's Wes. It's always Outpost. Just, want to give a shout out to my friends and family who were on the boat watching me cook and came back in, thought it was going to be ready, and just wasn't going to let them know it'll be ready when it's ready.
3: Good job, Wes. Thanks for calling.
19: All right. Thank you.
3: Bye-bye. All right, Greg.
1: Gag.
20: Yeah, I'd like to answer the question about ABBA if nobody's answered.
1: No, nobody has.
3: Go for it.
20: So I believe it's the first initials of the first names of the band members.
22: Yeah. Yes, it is.
3: Good job.
20: I'd also like to shout out to Darwin, Minnesota, home of the world's largest twine ball.
1: Yeah, baby, I'm writing her down.
3: Yeah, go for it.
24: Was that an answer to my question?
27: Well, I didn't know you had a question.
24: What other event is happening today that I missed because I'm coming here? I thought you guessed it because you were like, hey. But it is Twine Ball Days since I kind of gave it away.
29: Exactly.
24: So I wanted to answer the question about the only Oscar that earned an Oscar. Is it Oscar Levant? No.
3: Oh, swing and a miss. Get right up there.
1: Winnipeg.
30: All right, Winnipeg again. Last time, I promise.
4: A little bit of a layup. What Minnesota town was featured in the movie Rio? Everyone should know this.
1: Wow, I don't.
7: The answer to what Poe Dameron's job was before he was a pilot, and he was a spice runner. Yes. This is Gwenya, and I forgot to mention earlier, I'm a former queen.
1: Gwenya
7: and Joe. And Joe is also a former king.
1: Jumba Midgey.
3: Yeah, go for it.
8: I have an answer for the bird at the Saxon Bog. Was it the New Jersey Turnpike?
1: Oh, but I'll come.
3: Yeah, okay. Go, Betsy.
1: What was I at? Oh, my God. What was it again?
3: Uh-oh.
1: Go ahead. Go ahead.
0: I have two questions for you guys.
1: What's the answer again?
0: One is, who holds the world record for the 100 butterfly? And the second is, who won the K-pop section of the American Music Awards this year?
5: Good questions.
1: Well, I can't remember why I walked up here, but the answer to the animal that, or the bird that is a great gray owl? No?
3: No.
1: Great, you guys. That was Megan and Crystal.
9: You shamed us all.
3: Pass it off. All right.
1: All right.
3: Simon?
10: Oh, yes. Okay. Darn, I lost which question I was going to... Ah, there we go. Anyway, just before we leave tonight, this is a lot of people having an impact on this piece of land, and this is we just be... use good judgment, and just a reminder in that, you know, this is pretty fragile around here. And in fact, somewhere in KXE's listening area was the largest inland spill of oil ever happened in U.S. history in the KXE listening area somewhere.
1: Does anybody know? I do.
10: I know the KXE people probably really know it. That's a clue. Anyway, where was that spill? And then also just to remind you on a couple of the other questions, before Billie Jean King beat Bobby Riggs in the Battle of the Sexes, who did he beat several months before that in a similar event? And then just a reminder, we're still looking for that third branch of the autonomic nervous system. Thank you. And again, be aware of buses, helicopters, trains, planes, all the stuff that's going to be hauling people out of here. Thank you. Angelita, thank you. Angelita, thank you, Crystal Castle.
1: You, and we're probably getting close to crowning the new king and queen, the Garage Sale Ninjas. We'll still have a little show after, you know, before we end, so don't lose your place in line. But let's carry on for just a moment.
3: Yeah, go for it.
1: Go ahead, Keech.
11: Yeah, the three branches of the autonomous nervous system were the Nina, the Pinta, and the Santa Maria.
3: Jigs.
18: Yeah, and then Jigs from the garage.
1: Jigs!
5: Hi, Jigs.
18: I think that guy with the 100-yard record was Mojo from the sauna when he comes out during fly season. You ever see him swim across Riley Lake? He's there.
1: Quickly. Right.
3: Shannon.
7: Christy, did you get that answer for your butterfly question?
21: No.
7: Is it a flutter?
21: No.
7: Darn. Keech, what's your favorite BTO song?
28: I'm... Taking care of business.
7: Woo!
3: TCB.
29: Taking care of business.
3: TCB.
29: Kilgore Scouts and Bemidji, I don't think I got answered the bird that lives its life on the wing. Is that...
3: I haven't heard an answer.
29: Is that a swift? A chimney swift? Okay, cool.
1: All right. We have those
3: good
1: in
3: job.
1: Netherlands.
3: Good job. Yeah, go for it.
24: Okay, I'm going to take another crack at the Oscar that won an Oscar. Is it Oscar Hammerstein?
1: Yes, yes!
24: Right. Oscar what?
30: So what? The question was, what are the three branches of the autonomic nervous system? Sympathetic, parasympathetic, and enteric.
1: Yeah! Wait, where are you calling from?
30: Wait, and so, with those swifts, was it the European or the African? A king has to know these things.
1: That's true.
3: Step right up.
1: Oh, the dip! Okay. The dip in the road!
31: Okay, this is Crystal Castle, and Simon, was it the oil spill in the Prairie River just right off Highway 2.
2: We'll say that's good enough. It ended up in the Prairie River, but it was actually just all right up by the Collins.
1: Exactly.
6: For who? For our listeners?
3: Largest oil leak.
6: Where was it?
1: Yeah, it was right over here in the Prairie River. It landed up in there. I remember that was when I first started volunteering and coming into Grand Rapids on 2. Oh, my God, the smell.

0: The town or city or something. It's Moose Lake.
1: Yes, yeah. You're right. Yeah, okay. You're last.
2: I think there was one more cartoon cat that didn't get answered. That was the one from the 1950s who carried like a magic bag around with him. Would that be Felix?
1: Oh, Felix. Who
2: was that? Was that Felix?
3: Yes.
4: It was. Porch dwellers.
2: Yes.
5: You got it?
2: I think I saw a thumbs up back.
1: Yep. Got it. Yep. We got it.
4: All right. Okay, here
1: all
4: we
1: right.
4: go.
1: All right. Here we go. We got a we got business to take care of.
4: There we go. Here's our king and queen.
6: Hey, Keech, don't run away.
4: Keech! Keech!
6: We just wanted, before we announce the king and queen, we wanted to thank Keech for being our court jester this past year. And we wanted to present him with his very own ding-a-ling.
4: Betsy, what did I just say? Betsy, what did I just say? Only.
6: So with that, come on, King. We would like to thank you for our past year of reigning, and all the green cheesers are phenomenal. And we want to announce your next king and queen are going to be...
7: Drum roll. Thank you.
6: The Turtle Lake Turnpikers.
4: Come on up. Where are they?
1: Right here.
6: They're coming.
4: Oh, they're coming. Come oh,
1: on.
4: Good.
1: Come on down.
4: Oh, that's exciting. I'm very excited by this.
8: This is your wonderful... Wow.
4: Yeah. Did you... How do you feel?
9: I've never won anything.
10: Surprise. My goodness.
9: Just me.
10: I love it.
9: There you go.
1: All right.
4: She's so beautiful.
11: The cat's got to come off.
10: Oh, yeah. Thanks.
11: I don't know if it has
7: to. Yeah, it didn't fit me, but it worked.
9: I got a big head, but there's not much in it.
11: Wow.
8: And here's your...
10: Oh, my goodness.
4: I believe there's a scepter somewhere.
7: I don't think I'm ready for this.
1: Yeah, it's back there.
10: Oh, wow.
7: It's already empty, but...
11: And your scepter.
1: Oh, yeah.
4: Speech! Speech!
1: All right, come on. Get up to the mic there.
4: Speech!
10: Gosh, I don't know. Just thank you so much.
9: Yeah, thanks, guys. This is great.
4: Are you surprised?
9: Yes, yeah. Yes. I had no idea at all.
10: Listened for years and started calling in, and I mean, we don't usually miss a Saturday night down in Iowa listening to Green Cheese. So
4: wait, you're from Iowa?
10: Yeah.
4: What the hell?
9: I think you made a mistake, though, because I'm not very smart, and you have to be smart to be a king. I'm quite sure of it.
10: No.
4: Yeah. We need an edict before the night ends.
10: Okay. Oh my goodness. Again. Yeah. Well, everyone should always support public radio, yep, regardless of the time of year, regardless of the show. Just support it, because it's important. Because look at all of us here coming together. I mean, there's like 65,000 people here. Right. I mean, we just formed a nice, great community. You know, Art's originally from Canada, and he grew up not far from John and Steph in Sudbury. Yep. We connected over green cheese. So
9: it's all just about the family connections, that's for sure.
10: Yeah, so just support each other, support public radio.
4: Yeah.
9: Thank you, guys. This is a heck of a picnic. This is great.
4: Awesome. I'm not choked up. You're choked up.
1: All right. Dude. Congratulations.
9: Thank you.
1: And so you guys know how to use the phone now? The red.
9: The rotary?
1: There's the hotline.
9: Okay. So how do we get in
1: we'll give
9: in
1: you
9: front
1: the
9: co- of
1: We'll
9: Simon.
1: Give you the code off the air.
9: Okay.
10: Perfect.
9: Gotcha.
4: And we'll expect an edict or seven, you know. Yep. you know.
9: So does this mean every intermission when Justine's on, we get to listen to the awesome polka, Please Keep

0: that up?
1: Sure.
2: Fair enough.
1: Wow. Now, also, so some continuing, anybody who has questions that weren't answered, well, don't forget to leave them here so we can carry them on for the next few weeks from with all the hosts. So there's that. What else were we going
2: to
1: do?
2: That was it. We were going to try to take a couple more calls possibly, but we got a few minutes left.
1: Yeah, we got a few minutes left. How about this one? Maybe let's take a vote on something.
2: Yeah. That's right.
1: I was thinking about this because sometimes I do it on accident, but then I get blamed. One or two answers per call. What are we saying here? One answer only? Okay, wait a second. Hands. Anarchy in the USA. I think that if they miss the first one, if they guess and it's wrong, they can ask another one. But you can't answer rapid fire like, oh, I got that right and I got that right.
3: Okay, who agrees with this?
4: I do.
1: Who doesn't agree? Okay, so therefore, our king and queen here now may weigh in and grant us, is this what we want?
5: A royal edict?
1: A royal
5: edict. Is this
1: edict
5: a royal
1: here?
5: Edict?
0: It's a crowd
5: moment?
0: Edict. It's a crowdsource edict.
6: A royal
1: crowdsourcing.
6: Edict.
1: Crowdsourcing.
5: Queen and queen, we need a ruling.
1: The crowdsourcing says, if you miss the first question, you may answer a second. Do you agree?
7: I do.
1: Okay.
2: Yes.
1: The queen
2: awesome.
1: Says so.
2: And, yes.
0: And you know, the queen always has a little more power than the king, I think. So.
1: Oh, yeah.
5: Of course.
8: You're going to find
0: the
8: out.
0: The married ones know.
1: Yeah, they do.
2: And so it is written.
0: Yes.
1: Written in stone now, my friends. All right, you guys. Hey, just thank you for being here.
2: Right.
1: All of you.
2: Everybody. Thanks for being here. Thanks for all the callers. You know, we heard from all over the place, but we've got people representing from everywhere here.
9: Our king and queen are from Iowa.
2: Iowa!
1: Iowa!
2: Right.
1: What the heck?
2: Yeah.
0: Well, you're part-time Bemidji, though. That's where our heart is.
2: Right on.
1: Okay, that's okay.
2: Let's take a quick
1: call. Just to end this up here.
2: Hello, you're on Green Cheese. Hello, you're on Green Cheese. All right, one more. Hello, you're on Green Cheese.
10: Hey, John in Sudbury.
1: Yeah! Love that you're on now, the last call.
10: Well, first of all, congratulations to the king and queen. You know, we always look forward to hearing from them, and Lindsay there, whether she gets it right or not, always sounds so happy and so positive. So well-deserved to the both of them. And I did want to answer, there was a question way back at the start where the taconite pellets on the Edmund Fitzgerald came from. And I'm glad I can answer this because we have a cheeser from West Eveleth who went through quite a bit medically in the past year, and we haven't heard from him in a while. So shout out to Larry the Liar.
1: Larry was here!
5: Yep.
1: Hey, Larry was here!
10: Oh, awesome to hear. Okay, I guess he's just had tough times getting in the past while. So shout out to him. And the taconite pellets came from the Eveleth Taconite Company.
2: No, yeah. No, that's not right.
1: Oh,
2: that's not right.
1: Uh-oh.
10: Really?
1: Yeah. That's okay.
10: Well, awesome show tonight, everyone.
5: Love you, John.
10: Wish you could have been there, but it sounds like so much fun. Love all you guys, and we'll be listening next week. Have a great
1: week. We love you, too.
5: Thanks, John.
1: And, hey, yeah, I just want to remind us all, I know he's on his way home right now because I saw him leaving earlier. He could be home by now. Larry the Liar, the fact that you made the effort to come here, and you didn't need a darn microphone.
2: Right.
1: Yeah.
2: Good job, Larry.
5: Larry.
2: Go ahead.
1: Thanks, everybody. You are the heart and soul here. Anything, anybody else got something to say? I just wanted to make sure that we're volunteer hosts. There's Mike Berry. There's Brandon Chase. There's me, Julie Crabb. There's Justine Jacobson, Betsy Crabb, Christy and Janet. Christy Miller, thank you so much.
5: Shannon Antola.
2: And all the people that called in.
1: Okay, then I've got this.
2: And
1: Peach Baby.
2: pull it down, I'll do the illegal.
1: Are they peppers?
2: 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I'm sorry, I don't know who the host is coming up after us, but Jason? Jay? All right, Jay's coming up. He's got music for you at 9 o'clock, so stick around for that. Thanks for coming to the picnic, everybody. Thanks for thanks for all the people calling in. Thanks for being members. Thanks for participating in Green Cheese. We love y'all.
1: And if you're not a member, there's no time like the present, buddy. 218-326-1234. Call, become a member, and then welcome aboard.
2: 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Go ahead, Jay, if you're listening, take it away, buddy.
3: It's 9 o'clock. It's Saturday night. It's time for After Dark.

What's up, everybody? My name is Jay Stuhlf, and it is time for After Dark. 3 hours of heavy metal tonight, 3 hours of old stuff, 3 hours of new stuff, 3 hours of underground stuff. And tonight, I start you off with some thrash metal from New York. This is Overkill.

That was Evile. The track you heard is called Cult. That's off the album Five Serpent's Teeth, released back in 2011. Now up next is some doom metal from Washington State. A lot of fuzzy distortion. This is Earthworks and Hillbilly Witchcraft.

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Welcome back to KXE After Dark. I am Jay Steeloff, and you just heard a band from Northern California. They're called Coffin Hunters. Track you heard is called Give Up the Ghost. That's off their brand new album called Cosmic Dawn. For the next track, we go from California to New York with some doom metal. This is Castle Rat and Crystal Cave.

Don't tell me you guys have never gotten the lead out. Jimmy Page, Robert Plant? Ring any bells? What about Sabbath? AC/DC? Motorhead? Oh, what are they teaching this place?

That was Motorhead and Orgasmatron from the album Orgasmatron from 1986. And from 1986, we go to 2026. This is Tail Gunner and Tears in the Rain.

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And welcome back to KXE After Dark. I am Jay Steelwolf. The band you just heard was called Forefather. The track you heard is called Summer's Flame, and that's a single they released back in 2009. And up next is a band from Sweden called Templar. The album is called Conquering Swords, and the track is called Excalibur.

Welcome back to KXE. I am Jay Stuhlf. And the band you just heard is called Bronze out of Spain. Tracker is called Samurai, and that's off the 2024 album In Chains and Shadows. Up next is some metal from a band called Theater of Tragedy. This one is from 1998. It is called Venus.

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And this is 89.9 in Brainerd. 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And welcome back to After Dark. I am Jay Steelwolf, and you just heard the band Blood Star out of Salt Lake City. Track here is called All for Nothing. That's off their 2023 album, First Sighting. Now we're getting into the second hour of After Dark. That means After Dark, it's pitch black. And tonight we get pitch black with some Norwegian black metal. This is Immortal.

Welcome back to After Dark, heavy metal version. My name is J.C. Wolf, and you just heard Triptychon and Shatter. That's off the Shatter EP from 2010. Up next is a band from St. Paul, Minnesota. This is Begravement. This one is called Return to Planet Earth.

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Welcome back to After Dark on KXE. I am Jay Steele, and you just heard the band Yotuma from Madison, Wisconsin. Track you heard is called Shrine of Absolution, and that's off their 2023 album, Otherworldly Incarnate. Up next is a band from Switzerland. This is Megaton Sword. This one is called Iron Plains.

Welcome back to KXC After Dark. I am Jay Stuhlf, and you just heard brand new track from I out of the UK. Track's called Open Sea. It's a Open Sea, and it's a brand new single they released earlier this year. Up next is some more 2026 metal. This is a band called Exul. They're from Quebec, Canada. This is off their album Sealed Into None. It is called Labyrinthian Metal.

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And welcome back to After Dark on KXE. I am Jay Steelwolf. You just heard a band called Fathom Age. They are a one-man band out of Australia. The track you heard is called A Dawnfire of Old. That's off their 2023 album, Autumn's Dawn, Winter's Darkness. And now we're getting into the third hour of After Dark, hour number three. That means I play three in a row. And tonight I play three in a row from Toxic Holocaust.

Welcome back to KXE After Dark. I am Jay Stuhlhoff. You just heard three in a row to start hour three on After Dark from Toxic Holocaust. We started off with Death Camp. That's off the Hell on Earth album from 2005. Then we heard Rat Eater off of Chemistry of Consciousness from 2013. Then you just heard Lord of the Wasteland. That one's from An Overdose of Death, released in 2008. Now up next, we're going to do some death metal from the Netherlands. This is Graceless and Sumerian Flames.

Welcome back to After Dark on KXE. My name is Jay Steele, and you heard LVT out of Switzerland. The tracker is called Enis Mona. That's off the album called Slania from 2008. Up next is some brand new heavy metal. This is Ripper. This is off their brand new album, Towards Rebirth. This one is called Final Hologram.

The Buck Lake Improvement Club has their monthly brunch buffet Sunday, August 9th from 9 to noon at their community center located 12 miles north of Nashwauk on Highway 65. Celebrate the garden harvest with a variety of breakfast and lunch items. And welcome back to KXE After Dark. My name is Jay Stuhlf, and you just heard some Italian thrash from a band called Ireful. The track you heard is called I, Caligula, and that's off their 2024 album, Agents of Doom. Up next is a groovy track from a band from Canada called Freeways. The album is called True Bearings, and the track is called Dead Air.

The Northern Minnesota Robotics Conference has a grand opening and ribbon cutting for the new North Star Center Wednesday, August 12th at 2 p.m. This new Science, Technology, Automation, and Robotics Center is located within the Beltrami County Fairgrounds in Bemidji. And welcome back to After Dark on KXE. I am Jay Steelwolf, and you just heard some classic heavy metal from Raven. The track you heard is called Hard Ride, and that's off the 1981 album Rock Until You Drop. Up next is some death metal. This time it's from Morgoth. This one is called Snake State.

Welcome back to KXE After Dark. I am Jay Steelwolf, and you just heard some Swedish death metal from Centinex. Track you heard is called Generation of Flies, and that's off their 2016 album, Doomsday Rituals. Up next is some 2026 metal. This is from Serpent out of Los Angeles. The album is called As the City Burns, and the track is called And the Goddess Weeps.

Welcome back to KXC After Dark. That was Serpent out of Los Angeles. The track was called And the Goddess Weeps. And that's off the 2026 album As the City Burns. And now it's time for the final track of the evening, final track of the show. But worry not, I will be back next month, September 12th, for more After Dark and more heavy metal. But until then, thank you for supporting Community Radio. Thank you for supporting KXC. Thank you for supporting After Dark. And thank you for banging your head. So up next is the final track of the evening. These guys are from Greece. This is Yoth Iria, and the track is called The Blind Eye of the Antichrist. See you next time.

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2: 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Yeah, it's a lot of fun to do. So it looks like we're kind of lightening up on some of the rain that is coming down and the thunderstorms that we saw. We're expecting partly sunny skies through the day with 76 to 80. Southwest winds 5 to 10, gusting up to 20, and mostly clear for tonight with lows 50 to 54 degrees.
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That is new music from Katy Pruitt called Little Boxes. We heard Raul Malo before that, You're Only Lonely. Today would have been Raul Malo's 61st birthday. Sadly, we lost him last December. We heard new music from Ferris and Jason Romero before that, Cannonball from their album These Are the Days That Turn Into Years. And we started Headwaters today with Blind Pilot, Go On, Say It. Thanks so much for listening to KAXZ today. I'm Jennifer Barr. 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And the Edge Center Gallery in Big Fork hosts their 20th annual juried exhibit, Art on the Edge, during the month of August. There's an opening reception tonight from 5 to 7. You can vote for the People's Choice Award. There's a ceremony for that at 6:15. Coming up yet on Headwaters, we will be hearing our album of the week and this week's pick from 76. Right now, new music from the Claypool Lennon Delirium. This one features Willow as well, called The Golden Egg of Empathy.

That is new music from Sima Funk and La Tribu. The song's called Consonarte from the album Te Toca. The Tammy Shine before that, song called Junk Mail from the album OK Shine OK. And new music from the Claypool Lennon Delirium. That album is called The Great Parrot Ox and The Golden Egg of Empathy. And we heard half a title track there with Golden Egg of Empathy, and that one featured Willow. 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Thanks so much for tuning in. I'm Jennifer Barr. Coming up next at 10 o'clock, it is Minnesota Mixtape with Malachi Coons. 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Coming up at 9:45, we'll have our slice of green cheese. But first, we're going to listen to our album of the week. It is called Past the Veil by Shannon Lay. Lay is a California singer-songwriter. This is her fifth studio album, and she is a second-generation Irish-American, and her singing style draws from Celtic and British Isles folk music. Her voice is instantly ear-catching, a smoky alto that commands your attention, not by its huge range, but through the steadiness of her delivery and self-assuredness in her words. The song we're going to hear from Shannon Lay today, this is the title track, Past the Veil.

That is Rodney Crowell, Shame on the Moon. It is his 76th birthday today. Happy birthday, Rodney Crowell. And we heard new music from Elizabeth and the Catapults last time from the new album Responsible Friend. And from 2015, Jose Gonzalez, Stories We Build, Stories We Tell. And we started that set with our album of the week, the title track to Shannon Lay's Past the Veil. You can read more about that album and other fresh picks of the week at KAXZ.org. I'm Jennifer Barr. Thanks so much for tuning in to Headwaters. And now it is time for our slice of green cheese. It's our daily trivia question. Be first to call in with the correct answer. We'll send you a coupon for a treat at an area business. Thanks goes out to today's sponsors, Harmony Food Co-op in Bemidji and the Good Life Cafe in Park Rapids. If you have won sometime in the last 30 days, please hold your calls and give someone else a chance. Here is today's question. Musician BJ Thomas was born on this date in 1942. His version of Raindrops Keep Falling on My Head won an Academy Award for its use in what movie? If you know the answer or want to make a guess, call 218-326-1234. The question again is, musician BJ Thomas was born on this date in 1942. His version of Raindrops Keep Falling on My Head won an Academy Award for its use in what movie? Call 218-326-1234, and we are going to hear that song right now.

0: That is BJ Thomas. Raindrops keep falling on my head. And that was our slice of green cheese question for today. And we want to congratulate Bob from Swatera. He will get a treat at the Dairy Queen in Grand Rapids. The question again was, musician BJ Thomas was born on the state in 1942. His version of Raindrops Keep Falling on My Head won an Academy Award for its use in what movie? And Bob knew that the answer is Butch Cassidy and the Sundance Kid. Robert Redford once said, when the film was released, I was highly critical. How did this song fit the film? There was no rain. At the time, it seemed like a dumb idea. How wrong I was. You can listen weekday mornings around this time for our slice of green cheese and tune in Saturday nights from 7 to 9 for our ever popular green cheese trivia show. This week we'll be live from the Green Cheese Picnic with a multitude of hosts, and you can join us at KAXC's backyard in Grand Rapids. Potluck dinner begins at 5. Bring your own chair, bring your own beverage. You could also bring your own trivia questions for the live show as well. You'll be able to go up there to the mic and ask your questions. Make sure you have those answers too. At the end of the evening, we'll crown a new king and queen of green cheese. It's always a great time. We hope to see you there. And if you can't make it, tune in, because that show, the picnic, it's a vibe for sure. I'm Jennifer Barr. Thanks for listening to Headwaters. Coming up at 10 o'clock, Malachi Coons with Minnesota Mixtape. Right now, we are going to hear from Malachi for this week's pick from 76.
1: Our next pick of 76 is Minnesota's own Band of Thieves. The Minneapolis funk and soul band formed in 1973 with the who's who of the Minnesota soul scene, with members from the Valdons and with Rondo neighborhood legends the Amazers. They would draw on foundational 70s soul works like Inner Visions, What's Going On, and Superfly, pairing socially minded songs about the realities of being black in America with dance floor ready boogies and classic soul love songs. For some reason, their label dropped them and the band broke up soon after. Despite their brief history, Band of Thieves are a key piece of Minnesota music history and part of the ongoing discovery that Prince did not appear out of nowhere, but from a vibrant, talented, and briefly flourishing funk and soul music scene.

0: 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I'm Jennifer Barr. Thanks so much for tuning into Headwaters today. 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
1: Welcome to Minnesota Mixtape. I'm Malachi Coons. Every week I spotlight the Minnesota music scene, and this is what you'll be hearing today. PK Mayo and a new retrospective from the State Blues Hall of Famer. I've got a brand new Charlie Parr single and information on his next record, and we'll stop again at Laura Hugo's long-awaited debut, plus songs from Sounds of Blackness, The Amazers, Superior Siren, and many more. And at the end of the show today, we'll pay tribute to Dave Carr, the late saxophonist who left a huge impact on jazz in our state. It's Minnesota Mixtape, made possible by the Arts and Cultural Heritage Fund and produced at KAXE, an independent and people-powered community radio station broadcasting from the north bank of the Mississippi River. Starting things off with the Fontanelles, the band that Dave Mayling first made his name with in Duluth, and a tune they contributed to the Duluth Does Dylan cover series, It's Not Dark Yet.

Another one from Laura Hugo. And the Navajo singer-songwriter's long-awaited Where We Go to Grieve EP. I saw countless photos and videos from the release show on social media. It seemed like the whole of the Minnesota music scene turned out to support. We just heard Close Quarters on Minnesota Mixtape. I'm Malachi Coons. We are heading to PK Mayo next, who you might know as Paul Mayosich. The Minnesota Blues Hall of Famer just put out a retrospective album called All Before Yesterday, celebrating music from throughout his career. The Iron Range-born musician started out with Big John Dickerson's Blue Chamber Band and then put out many solo albums, also with the Benderheads, and he has shared stages with the biggest names in blues music. You can still find him gigging around the state. Here is one from 2006 called Texas Toast.

new music from John Magnuson there. He was formerly a part of 90s alt-country band The Carpetbaggers, and that one's the title track from his new solo release. It has brought us to our first Minnesota mixtape break. We've got Sounds of Blackness, Superior Siren, and Jackie Blue on the way.

Welcome back to Minnesota Mixtape. It is time for another release from Jackie Blue, a Minnesota singer who blends R&B, pop, and folk into vulnerable ballads on her brand new debut EP. Here's If You Ever Come Back Home.

putting a Minnesota gospel choir spin on Stevie Wonder's Till You Come Back Home. That was The Sounds of Blackness from their 1974 LP Images of Blackness. That group is best known for their 90s R&B and dance charting tracks and for launching the careers of Ann Nesbitt and Cynthia Johnson of Lips, Inc. The group actually formed all the way back in 1969 at McAllister College, and we just heard their first official release. From 74 to just last week, it is time for brand new Charlie Parr on Minnesota Mixtape. The folk and blues artist just announced his next release will be a concept album about the characters that live in a boarding house. It's inspired by Parr's first home in the Twin Cities after moving from Austin. The album is due out in October of this year, and here is the title track.

0: Another new one for you here on Minnesota Mixtape. It's the Red River Blues from Feeding Leroy, the bluegrass and folk band back after 8 years with a new self-titled album. As expected, it's more great songs from Lee and Sonia Martin. We will be right back. We got a pair of punk rockers coming up next on Minnesota Mixtape.
1: 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And at 1 o'clock, Darren White is your host for On the River. 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No tickets are required. More information on Facebook at Mississippi Music at the Bemidji Waterfront. 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The fun starts around 5 o'clock with a potluck and then live trivia starting at 7. This is an opportunity where you can bring some trivia questions and answers. Make sure they're correct. 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You can find out more on Facebook.
0: Hey there. Thanks for keeping it with Minnesota Mixtape. I'm your host, Malachi Coons. Spit Takes are a femme punk band deeply inspired by the Go-Go's and the 80s LA punk scene. And they just dropped this take on modern dating apps. It's Saw You on Tinder on Minnesota Mixtape.

The Amazers, a vocal group from St. Paul's Rondo neighborhood, who are one of the first black groups to play in downtown Minneapolis. Here is their biggest hit, Come Back to Me.

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Man, hard to follow a lead in like that. I feel like I should be riding in here on a big white horse or something like that. If you didn't already know that, that's the theme from the movie Magnificent Seven, as done by the Cincinnati Pops Orchestra. That movie came out in 1960, and that was back in the days when movies where all the cowboys and stuff were clean shaven, and their hair was neatly combed, and their shirts and pants were pressed and neat. But actually, that movie or that song was nominated for an Academy Award, but it lost out to the theme from Exodus, which also came out in 1960. And if you don't remember, it was a huge movie, really a big successful, with Yul Brynner and Steve McQueen and Charles Bronson and guys like that. Anyway, good afternoon and welcome to the Saturday matinee edition of On the River. I'm Doug Danger, and I get to be here with you until 7 o'clock tonight when the ever-popular Julie Crabb and the Green Cheese Trivia Show takes over. Actually, it's a Green Cheese Trivia Picnic Day today over in Grand Rapids. That should be getting started about 5 o'clock. So if you're not doing anything, go on over there and have some fun. Bring some questions, and I think there's prizes and stuff, so it should be a great time. I've got a lot of great music for you this afternoon, including selections from rock, jazz, blues, folk, and worldly music. Might also squeeze a rockabilly or funk or maybe even a boogie-woogie tune, which continues to be my favorite kind of woogie. Lots of new music, including a lot of summery kind of breezy tunes, too. And at straight up 5 o'clock, the album of the week. But first, let's take a peek at our gorgeous upper northern Minnesota weather. Here in Bemidji, it's a clear skies, beautiful day, 82 degrees. And tonight we can expect it to go down to a low of 56. Possibility of scattered showers and thunderstorms and winds north at 5 to 10 miles an hour. Chance of rain is 60%. Tomorrow, high of 77, slight chance of rain, sunshine and clouds mixed, winds north at 5 to 10 miles an hour. And in the greater listening area, here Saturday, sunny with highs in mid to low 80s, west wind 5 to 10 miles an hour, gusts up to 20. Overnight lows in the low 50s to low 60s with a chance of showers and thunderstorms. And tomorrow, mostly sunny with highs 75 to 82. Slight chance of rain, absolutely. Looks like a really shaping up to be a great weekend. Okay, so I usually like to start things off with kind of a lively tune, so let's get that started. Here's Andy Frasco and the UN.

That's the fantastic Joanne Parker, and man, does she have the pipes. We were lucky enough to see her at in Park Rapids on Thursday night. They have a series of music shows they do on the, right in the middle of the street, on 2nd Street, I believe it is, all throughout the summer. And we were lucky enough to be with Annie Lou and Nelson, a fellow volunteer disc jockeys here at the radio station. So we had a really great night. That's brand new music, just came out in March of this year. It's a fantastic album by the... off of a fantastic album by the name of Lifelines. Again, Joanne Parker, so good. Before that, we had Kuhuluma by the African Rhythm Travelers. Let's see, they're from South Africa, from Johannesburg, South Africa. Came out in 2003. Before that, the first of the summer songs, Brooklyn in the Summer by Aloe Black, came out in 2018. And he was a guest performer on Avicii's, I didn't realize this, on Avicii's Wake Me Up back in 2013. I guess they were pretty good friends. And he's also active in Malaria No More in Africa in the hopes of eradicating malaria on that continent. Let's see, we had, wait, let me adjust my beret just for a second. Okay, there we go. Before that, it was Le Rideau Clos by Sally Folk. That means the drawn curtain in French, from 2015. She's a pop folk artist. She's from Montreal, and that's off her second album. And we started things off with Andy Frasco, Try Not to Die. Good advice, I guess. He's a blues rocker. And pay all your bills, stay off the pills, try not to die. Yeah, good advice. That band was formed in Los Angeles in 2007. I'm Doug Danger, and we're just getting started here on the Honor River Show. We received support from Bemidji Brewing, featuring Sunset Sounds, live and local music, on the patio from 6 to 8 p.m. on alternating Saturdays this summer. Bemidji Beer, nice catch. Quick shout out to my good friend Jim Coughlin, who's listening all the way out in California. He was already right on top of things to tell me what the translation for that French song by Sally Folk was. So thank you, Jim, for that. But coming up in this next set, let's see, we got a lot of new music in this one. But the first one goes out to Dave Peterson, another good friend and fellow disc jockey here at the radio station. We're both big Charlie Musselwhite fans, and this is the brand new album that just came out. He's playing with GA20. And the name of this song is I Can't Hold Out.

she said. Stop what you're doing and

That's Feed the Tree by Belly, name of the band. They're from Rhode Island. That song came out in 1993 and is off their biggest, their first album, which was also their biggest selling album. And the lead singer, Tanya Donnelly, she also is another band I'm not real familiar with, but I've heard of. She was also in that, in Throwing Muses. Let's see, we started that set off with, again, that goes out to Dave Peterson, Charlie Musselwhite, legendary harp player. I've been around for a long time. He's one of the ones that's credited with reviving the Chicago blues scene, along with Mike Bloomfield and Elvin Bishop and guys like that. And that just came out in May of this year. The name of the song was I Can't Hold Out. And he was with the band GA20. Mark Joseph did Come On. Another brand new, just came out in July of this year. The name of the song is Come On, like I just said. And that's going to be in his soon-to-be-released album. It's going to come up later on this month, I think, called Baddest Man in Georgia. He plays in the Twin Cities all over the place. Really good guy. We did Jimmy Dorsey's Boogie by Celie Marshall. She's, what is she? She's Hungarian. That's what she is. And she's a great boogie-woogie piano player. She plays in a lot of competitions over in Europe. And that song was actually recorded at the International Boogie Nights in Uster with Switzerland back in November of 2025. Summer ain't over till it's over. Michael Franti and Spearhead, he's from Oakland, California. He actually went to USF, University of San Francisco, on a full basketball scholarship and actually played. Wasn't great, but while he was there, that's a Jesuit university, and he met a priest and started writing music and poetry and songs and stuff like that, and bought a guitar and kind of taught himself to play guitar and started playing, and originally started playing at the local radio station there at the university, KUSF, and the rest is history, as they say. Summer ain't over till it's over. Great song for a warm summer afternoon here in northern Minnesota. And again, Belly did Feed the Tree to close that set out. 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Well, I'm Doug Danger, and I get to be here until 7 o'clock tonight. We still got a lot of great music coming up. Let's see, this next set's going to have something brand new from an artist that's new to me, Lace and Finn. But let's start things off with a band that I'm still sad about since they're going out of business, as they say. This is One Way Road by Yam House.

Man, that's a sweet chill tune. That's an artist new to me, named Layson Finn, and also features Imogen Liffey. She's from Nottingham, England, and that came out just in April of this year, 2026, so that's her latest. Before that, we've had, I think it's Labby Siffre, and the name of the song is Give Me Some More. He's from the Hammersmith region in London, and his deal was he was only 10 years old, and he heard... he was inspired by Frank Sinatra's One More for the Road. And so based on that, he took up music, and he's a soul, jazz, funk artist. That's from his third studio album. And a strange one for me, the previous song, or the one before that, is Juke, J-U-Q. And the artist name is, it's spelled the number 9 and a small lowercase a, but it's pronounced Nina. Again, maybe all of you are familiar with this, but I'm not. So they pronounce it Nina. And they're an Ogallala Lakota indigenous artist from the Pine Ridge Reservation. And that came out in 2021 of this year. For that great summer song, and the name of the song is Summer, by Ellie Coves. She's just 21 years old, so she's from Cork, Ireland. And just you feel like putting the top down and being by a beach or river somewhere. But great song. And we started things off with, again, Say It Ain't So, Yam House. They're stopping recording. I've been around for 9 years, and they teamed up with Corey Wong, another popular Minnesota artist, a bass player, for this last record, and that just came out of January this year. Really sorry to hear them to stop playing, because they really seem like they're hitting a stride. So good luck to all of you Yam House guys. I'm Doug Danger. This is the On the River Show. This is 91.7 KEXE Grand Rapids, 90.5 KBXE Bagley Bemidji, 89.9 Brainerd, and on your smart speaker. 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Let us help you see clearly. Okay, it's 5 o'clock, or a little bit after, 5:03, time for our album of the week. And the artist this week is Shannon Lay. The name of the album is I Need More Water. And the, that's not true. The name of the album is Past the Veil. And the song I'm going to play is I Need More Water. She grew up in Redondo Beach out in Southern California. She's a second generation Irish American. And she's a folk punk. She specializes in folk punk music. She's she was also the lead guitarist in the band Feels. But anyway, she's on her own now, and the name of this song is I Need More Water. And again, the album is Pass the Veil, Shannon Lay.

Man, isn't summertime great here in Minnesota, especially here in the northern part of Minnesota? I'm just looking out the window here. It's just an absolutely gorgeous day. Still pushing 80 degrees, hardly any smoke. I hope you're out if you have a chance to be out on a river or on a lake somewhere or sitting on a towel in your backyard. Whatever you're doing, it's hopefully you're outside just enjoying the sunshine and listening to KAXE, KBXE, because it's just that kind of day. It's just perfect for that. And I'm glad that you've tuned in, and hopefully you're enjoying these tunes too. That last song was Lucid by a band called Butter. They're from the Gold Coast in Australia, just south of Brisbane. That came out in 2023. They're a quartet, and they I like their promo stuff. They're a groove-driven soul country western band with understated alternate pop. So I guess that pretty much covers all the bases. Before that, next one goes out to Deborah Ann and Dave Dave Murphy, who both went and saw. I think they both went and saw Chuck Prophet the other night, Sunday night. And I think we all three are playing the same song, Summertime Thing. And absolutely, it's a perfect song for the summer. Now that came out 2002, I guess. Sorry I missed that show. I'd love to have seen it. I still love Chuck Prophet. Mixed Up Shook Up Girl by Mink DeVille, one of my all-time great favorite artists. He passed in 2009, and he's got one of the most soulful voices in rock and roll. And he was a punk eclectic. And his band was a house band at CBGB's way back when. And supposedly, Bob Dylan says he has one of the golden voices, and he should be in the Rock and Roll Hall of Fame, but I guess he's not. And we started things off with Shannon Lay, our album of the week. She did I Need More Water off the new album. Pass the Veil just came out last month. Hey, tell us what you think. You can text us at 218-326-1234. Again, Shannon Lay, and the name of the album is Pass the Veil. I'm Doug Danger. I get to be here for another hour and, 38 minutes or so? It's 5:22. And I wanted to tell you that we receive support from Harmony Food Co-op, Bemidji's full-service downtown grocery store, offering people a variety of local, organic, fair trade, and conventional items. Open daily from 8 to 8. More at harmonyfoods.coop, also on Facebook. A couple of shout-outs, too. I want to give a shout-out to, the Shockmillers down in Mendota Heights, Marianne and Gary. Hopefully, I think you're tuned in. Hope you're enjoying the show. And Barb Cummer, an old friend of ours at down in the Twin Cities, too. And my dear, sweet youngest daughter, Hannah, and her partner, Frankie, have great, great news. They just bought a new house yesterday, their first new house, so they're excited as can be. So big shout-out to them, too. Thanks for tuning in. Okay, still lots of great music. This next set's going to include... Oh, that's a big one. I got six songs coming up in this next set. We got something from The Revivalists and Buck 65. Let's start things off, though, with Isaiah Stone. This is Get Down.

That's something brand new from a band called Walk Off the Earth. Name of the song is Knock 'Em Down. Just came out in April of this year. They're a Canadian band. They're from, where are they from? Oh, Burlington, Ontario. Yeah, that's right. Way up there, or not that far up there, I guess. But anyway, they're won lots of Juno Awards, the Canadian Grammys, and they have lots of studio albums, but they're kind of new to me. Great song, though. I'm Doug Danger. This is the On the River Show. Get to be here for another hour and 19 minutes or so. 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Okay, let's see here. And this is 91.7 KAXE, Grand Rapids, 90.5 KBXE, Bagley, Bemidji. Still lots of great music. I'm so happy that you're tuned in on this warm, sunny, late afternoon, early evening, Saturday. So let's see, we got a lot of great music coming up. This next set's going to have, I bet there's some songs in there that you might recognize. Let's see, let's start things off with, if you're a fan of Creed Bratton and The Office, you might like this one. This is Where Were You When I Needed You?

That's the Sinatra of the blues. He's probably second only in stature to B.B. King as far as a Memphis Beale Street blues artist. That's Bobby Blue Bland, all the way back to 1961. Sadly, passed away in 2013. Great song. It's been covered by several people. Van Morrison did it. Grateful Dead did it. And, of course, it was a big part of the movie Blues Brothers. For that, we had Whiskey Brothers doing Brown Eyed Girl. Great cover of the Van tune. Van Morrison, of course, just came out in June of this year. They are from Derbyshire, England. Actual real brothers, George and Howard Morritt. They're folk country rock hybrid guys. If you see lots of videos, TikToks and stuff, they're quite a bit. And before that, a Belgian artist, Pamelian Thiege, and the name of the song was Atlas. I couldn't tell if because I guess Belgium's got three official languages, French, Dutch, and German. So my wife and I decided that that's probably Dutch. That's off her second album. And it actually was 22 weeks as a number one song on the Flemish Belgian Top 50. So congratulations to Pomelian. Before that, the iconic Sinead O'Connor doing Emperor's New Clothes off her Smash. I do not want what I do not have. That's not even right. I do not want what I haven't got. That's the name of that album. Huge was her second album and was a huge smash. The big one on that was the Prince, a cover of Prince's song. I'm drawing a blank on what that is now. But this was the second biggest hit, song off it. But again, Sinead O'Connor. We started things off with Grassroots and the unforgettable Creed Bratton, who was a big part of the Office comedy series. He was only in that band for a couple of years, 67 through 69. But they had a lot of big hits way back in the 60s. And that song came out in 1967. I'm Doug Danger. It's the top of the hour, actually 6:03. 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Okay, that's a nice lead-in to, since we are 50 years old, and 1976 is when this station first started out. Again, I believe it's the oldest continuing radio station or community radio station in the country. But anyway, back in 1976, George Benson had a huge hit with Breeze, and you couldn't hardly go into any grocery store or hop in anybody's car and not hear this song. Again, this is George Benson and Breezin'.

0: all the way back to 1971 for Everybody Plays the Fool by The Main Ingredient. That was actually nominated for Best R&B Record back in 1970. And it was 73, I guess. But sadly, it lost out to Papa Was a Rolling Stone by The Temptations, which is also a great song. And one other thing about by The Main Ingredient, am I the only one that didn't know that, okay, one of the founding members, Don McPherson, died, I think, in 1970. So his replacement was Cuba Gooding Sr. And actually, I think those are his vocals on Everybody Plays a Fool. So, and we all know who Cuba Gooding Jr. is, the actor, but that's his dad that was singing that song. That's pretty cool. For that, Licky Lee did Lucky Again. She's Swedish, and she's a singer, songwriter, actor, model. But she's decided that she's giving up in the music business because she wants to unsubscribe from the industry. I don't know what she's been wrong somehow or other, but sounds like she's pretty busy anyway. Okay, and if you didn't have a smile on your face when Sad Daddy did we turn off the stove, then I think there's no help. You know, they're an Americana blues band from Arkansas, and actually Melissa Carper does some solo work. I've played some of her songs before, stuff like Would You Like to Get Some Goats? So they're a fun band. And Grace Potter, man, she's high energy. Brand new song for her, Love Me Not, just came out last month, and it's going to be off an album that's due out later on this month, on the 21st, called Trespasser. She used to be with the Nocturnals, but once she broke up with her husband, Matt Burr, she decided to go solo. But yeah, again, if you ever get a chance to see her, she puts on a great show. George Benson started things off with Breezin'. Just a great, smooth jazz guy. Probably just about defines the smooth jazz genre. And again, that song is made for being in a convertible or being in a pontoon floating around somewhere. Great summertime song. I'm Doug Danger, and this is the On the River Show. 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You may receive tax benefits as well. Call Sarah for details at 218-326-1234. I'm so happy that you're still with me, and I bet all the people over green cheese picnic are having a great time and stumping each other with all sorts of trivia stuff and winning prizes, and looking forward to the show later on tonight. And after the Green Cheese Show, stay tuned for KAXE After Dark, where we'll have a dose of heavy metal with Jay Steelwolf. Okay, this next set's got, there's a Prince Toot in here and Josie Edwards, and let's do some rockabilly with Ruby Ann. This is Call His Name.
1: They say
0: oops, actually, this is Huey Lewis in the News. Ruby Ann will be coming up. It's all

That's Josie Edwards doing Good Girls. That's off Mary Beth's Eulogy album. It just came out. I don't have that right in front of me. That's a pretty recent tune, too. Let's see. June of this year. Started things off with Huey Lewis and the News doing But It's All Right off the Live at 25 album, celebrating the 25th anniversary of the start of that band. Ruby Ann did Call His Name. Great. let's see. The album is Mama's Back, and it's a rockabilly tune. And a hot Summer by Prince. Great song. Great summer song. Get On Up by the Esquires after that. And again, we finished the set off with Josie Edwards doing Good Girls. 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Okay, getting down to our last full set here. This next song is by David Wax Museum. This is Summer Wrapped in Gold.

Name of that song is Good at Leaving, off her EP Is This Heaven. And that set started off with David Wax Museum doing Summer Wrapped in Gold off his album You Must Change Your Life. Next up was Selwyn Birchwood, who we just were fortunate enough to go see at the Dakota Club down in Minneapolis on Monday. Struggle Is Real, again, off a brand new album, Electric Swamp Funkin' Blues. And the name of the song was Struggle Is Real, I think I just said. And Cantaloupe, Flip Fantasia by Us Three. And the album was Hand on Touch. That's a looping band, if this you might have been able to figure out. And again, we finished up with Good at Leaving, which is an appropriate song, I guess, by Stella Lefty. I'm Doug Danger. I'm just about ready to wrap it up. 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Okay, I'm going to wrap it up here with this last 5 minutes. Thank you to all of you who listen and support this great radio station. It just means so much to all of us. Thanks tons for tuning in this afternoon. Hope you enjoyed the tunes. And thank you again to my sweet wife and family who actively support Doug Danger and this great community radio station. I also like to thank Dave Peterson, Jim Coughlin, Nelson and Annie Lou, Lance and Faye, all the way in Molokai, Deborah Ann and DJ DeMurph, the Shockmillers, Marianne and Gary, Hannah and Frankie in their new home. They're so excited. And Barb Cumber, thank you so much for all of you for listening and tuning in. Okay, stay tuned. Let's see. Green Cheese is coming up. And right after that is KXE After Dark. And I guess that's it. Doug Danger done.

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0: Music there from the Turnpike Troubadours in Sierra Hull, Feeling Good Again. Hope you are feeling good on this Saturday morning, August 8th. I'm Heidi Holden. Thanks for being here. This is KEXE Rewind. We've got some conversations and stories that will connect us to northern Minnesota up ahead. You might have missed them during the morning show this week. There's lots of things going on throughout northern Minnesota. That's what you're going to hear reflected in these conversations. We also want to remind you, tonight is the Green Cheese Picnic, and all are invited to this. The potluck begins at 5, live show here in the backyard of KEXE from 7 to 9 o'clock. That is tonight, Green Cheese Trivia. If you can't make it, do your normal thing and listen in and call in your answers. Also want to tell you about some things going on. That includes Bemidji Community Theater. They have The Cover of Life. That is going on throughout this weekend and next weekend. It's a play that tells the story of three World War II brides who end up on the cover of Life magazine. It's recommended for ages 14 and older. 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The 18th Annual Lakes Area Music Festival continues on through August 23rd. The festival brings top classical musicians from around the world for performances throughout north central Minnesota, including the Opera Carmen, flamenco, outdoor concerts, and yoga. LakesAreaMusic.org. The 31st Annual Northwoods Art and Book Festival is beginning right now. It goes till 3 o'clock in Hackensack with more than 65 artists and 35 Minnesota authors. Will be at various sites throughout the town. And going on today, Palisade River Fest. Activities include an artisan and farmer's market from 10 to 3, parade at noon, plus a duck race, pickleball, cornhole, and live music. Coming up, a conversation about the 42nd Annual Threshing and Antique Show that is at the Blackberry Farm. That is today and tomorrow, 9 to 4 o'clock each day. There'll be live music, antique tractors, shingle making, barrel making, as well as farm animals and steam tractors. We're also learning about the final weekend of Cabaret in Park Rapids. And from our archive, you'll hear a conversation from the KEXE Morning Show hosted by Scott Hall and Maggie Montgomery, talking about berries and bears with the late Gil Quall. Up next, it is a conversation about the Pulpinian Playhouse in Bemidji from our Area Voices producer, Andrew DeZingle. 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
3: My name is Andrew DeZingle, and I'm the producer of Area Voices. The Paul Bunyan Playhouse 2026 season is wrapping up with the final performances of Avenue Q this weekend. Today, I'm joined by two people who work behind the scenes at the Paul Bunyan Playhouse to keep these shows going. We discuss the history of the Paul Bunyan Playhouse and what people can expect for Avenue Q.
4: Hi, I'm Roy Seabooth, and I am the executive director for Paul Bunyan Playhouse.
5: Cynthia Booth. I am the president of the Paul Bunyan Playhouse Board.
3: All right. So we've got a show going on this week at the Paul Bunyan Playhouse, Avenue Q. What can you tell us about the show?
5: Well, Avenue Q is a very unique show, very popular, won awards. It's been all over. It is a musical with puppets. It is a musical for adults. It is not a kid's Muppet sort of thing. It deals with adults trying to find their way, trying to navigate through jobs and relationships and purpose in life.
3: There was some surprise of Avenue Q coming to the Paul Bunyan Playhouse. What was kind of the thinking of bringing it here?
5: Well, it's a very untraditional show. It's very creative, but it has elements in it that, like I said, not all family friendly. It is for a more mature audience, but it also has some more non-traditional things. You've got the puppets. You've got puppets interacting with people. It's like Sesame Street. They sing songs with people, do little movements and dancing, interacting with people. And the setting is a more urban setting. So that's the other reason people have said, really, wow, you're bringing this to Bemidji. Yes, it's something that we are trying, and the audience, for the most part, has really loved it.
6: Yeah, so far, the first weekend seems to be a very success with audiences so far.
4: Well, we had some standing ovations, and we've had some very interesting conversations during intermission and after the show, all very positive. And, you know, a lot of people like it because, you know, most of the young crowd, they've heard the music before, they know the songs, they've got the CD, of you know, soundtrack of the show. To see all these people singing along with it at certain points is pretty cool.
6: What I like about this season of the Paul Bunyan Playhouse is there was kind of that mix of kind of a variety of styles of shows. And so what is the selection process for shows at the Paul Bunyan Playhouse?
5: Well, it varies. That is something that is traditionally decided by the executive director. Generally, in the past, there has been an attempt to cast a very wide net to appeal to a broad group of people. And I think that this show is a little bit narrower in that because it is different. It is more unique. Church Basement Ladies, definitely broad net. It's something that is to be expected for a theater like ours to do.
6: And so how would you describe the atmosphere of a Paul Bunyan Playhouse show, even not just Avenue Q, but throughout this season?
4: Well, this season, things have been pretty positive. Like I said, a lot of people were glad to see we're back again because we took last year off due to some financial problems we had, everything else like that. So a lot of people are very glad to see us back, just at any capacity. And I think we've kind of improved upon their expectations this season.
6: Yeah. Have you seen like a surge of support this year, having taken last year off and then coming back this year?
4: Yes, we have. Some of us ties in with the storm we had last year and everything else. People are just glad to see that we're back. You know, this is our 74th season. So there is a real impact of us culturally and socially in town. You've got something that's been around since 1951. You know, you like to see that continue on and flourish.
6: Yeah, what is it about the Paul Bunyan Playhouse that, what does it add to a community like Bemidji?
4: Well, from a financial standpoint, it adds quite a bit. There was a study done by the Minnesota Arts Board a while back that showed we basically break in about, maybe $250,000 worth of revenue.
6: Oh, wow.
4: Outside of the shows. You know, people, you know, they drive in, they get gas, they get a meal, they might buy some, you know, new clothes for the show, a whole bunch of other things. I own Roy's Comics and Games downtown, and I have a gentleman from Winnipeg who comes down to see the shows, and his caveat for his wife to join him is she has to see a show so he can go to the comic book store.
6: You mentioned that there's like a board for the Paul Bunyan Playhouse. How do people in the Bemidji area get involved in the Paul Bunyan Playhouse system?
5: Well, there's a couple of different ways. It's pretty direct. You can contact any of us directly. You can go to our website, cheaptheater.com. Basically, it gives you all the information there for donating, as well as for, you know, getting in touch with somebody. We've got lots of ways people can help, and I know that Roy, coming up in the future, will be really expanding upon our use of volunteers and working within the community to utilize a lot of people and a lot of resources that are in the community, can tap those so that we can benefit and the community can benefit from us being here and doing these shows. It started out originally as a mentorship kind of program, an internship program in coordination with BSU. That was the original purpose, to have the summer shows going on.
6: what could someone expect, like, if they're like, hey, I want to help the Paul Bunyan Playhouse, what would be like an example of something that they could do to help?
5: Well, it depends on the time of year. During the summer season, when we're doing our shows, we have room for, of course, the obvious ushers. We are going to have volunteers doing box office, taking tickets, just interacting with the patrons that come in, assisting them. We do sell concessions and things like that in the lobby. But I think there is also the plan is in the future to also maybe work with people in the community to train them if they're interested in learning how to do props and have them assist with doing other things around the theater.
4: Because back in the day, you know, we would get a lot of our volunteer work and some of our professional staff from Bemidji State University from the theater department. Well, since we no longer have a theater department, there's been a real dearth in talent pool locally, you know, to do certain things. So what I'd like to see is, you know, like I said, kind of like an apprentice program. Might cast a show and have some smaller roles in it that may not benefit greatly for, you know, a hire a professional for. But someone local could take the role, learn the ropes, learn things from a professional director and some other professional actors, and may improve their game to the point where they themselves can then audition for the Paul Bunyan Playhouse and become a professional actor.
6: Where do the directors and the cast members come from?
4: Well, we have them from all over the place right now. We've got a gal from Kansas City. We've got some people from Cleveland, Ohio, New York City, the Twin Cities, Fargo, Bagley. Usually what happens is the executive director and the artistic director, they go out, they go to a bunch of cal call auditions and whatnot, or to contact people that they know, and they plug in talent, either for the technical side of things, you know, the stage manager, the light designer, that sort of thing, and or, you know, all the actors, which you may be doing both at the same time.
6: You both have a history with the theater. Why did you two feel the need to be a part of the Paul Bunyan Playhouse system?
4: Well, for me, it's kind of a family thing. My grandmother, Merle Antle, would take me to shows at Rutgers when I was a kid, back in the late 60s, early 70s, and whatnot. And I also have a strong tie to the Chief Theater, because when it opened in 1935, my grandfather, Lee Antle, who was on the police force and in the fire department at the time, would play piano there. And I believe he did that up to about 1958. And Cynthia and I have some personal ties to that. You know, one of my first professional jobs was at the Paul Bunyan Playhouse in the late 80s. Cynthia and I, one of our first dates was at the Chief Theater with Still Running Movies. Matter of fact, I think the last movie we saw that was Throw Mama from the Train. Yes. Yeah. That was a hoot and holler. My parents had their first dates at the Chief Theater. And my uncle and my mom had their first jobs at the Chief Theater, doing concessions and cleaning up and whatnot. So I have a very strong personal tie to the theater itself. And we've both been doing theater since our teens, and we've been pretty consistent since then. Although Cynthia has done most of her work as an actor, I've done most of my work as a director, as a scenic designer.
6: Avenue Q, the performances are when this week?
5: The performances are this Wednesday, the 5th. We have a matinee at 2 o'clock. And then Thursday, Friday, and Saturday, 6th, the 7th, and the 8th at 7:30 in the evening. You can go online and get your tickets. You can come right up to the door before the show. I just really want to say thank you to the people who have come out to see the show, who have donated. A lot of community people have put time and effort into working with us, into working with the theater and everything. And, you know, I think that's just wonderful. Absolutely wonderful. And I think those people are so special to us, and we appreciate them.
4: One of our main goals is not only to keep the Chief Theater and the Paul Bunyan Playhouse running, and we're, you know, doing plays, movies, social events, whatnot. But our main goal is to bring back the Chief Theater as the crown jewel of the downtown again. Mm-hmm. The place to go, well, you know, you go to dinner, to go to a show, and just make a full night's experience.
3: Roy and Cynthia Booth have been my guests today. 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

0: This is John R. Miller, was a former album of the week, The Great Unknowing. And you're listening to The Thursday Morning Show. I'm Kari Hedlund here with Heidi Holton.
1: We're excited because we are welcoming him back into the studio. This is going to be fun. The Blackberry Threshing and Antique Show is this weekend, the 42nd annual. And we've got the rivalry with us today. John Howery representing John Deere and Bruce Gold representing Alice Chalmers. Did I say it right?
2: You said that right.
1: All right. Good morning, you guys. You're speaking speaking terms.
3: Oh, yeah. Yeah. Yeah.
0: Ish.
3: We may be back to back, but we're speaking to each other.
2: Well, good thing the price of scrap is up. John Deere would be worth something, maybe.
0: Shots fired early on.
1: Your turn, John.
3: Well, I'm going to challenge Bruce to a tractor tug-of-war war next year. Not this year, next year.
0: Mark it.
3: We have to work everything out first. There's a lot of logistics.
0: Right. Uh-huh. Sure.
3: Yeah.
0: Right.
3: Yeah. Okay. He can only run on two cylinders.
2: I still probably beat you.
0: So 2027, watch out. The tractor pull is happening.
1: Oh, my gosh. So this is the Threshing and Antique Show. So many things that happen there. What are the demonstrations that will be going on?
2: Well, first of all, probably John's going to tell you about our steam engine.
1: Oh, yeah.
2: We got that Avery steam engine that's pretty doggone rare, really, in the United States, period. I mean, it's just not locally.
0: Like, what era would this be from?
3: 1910.
2: Okay. 1910.
3: It's a 1910 Avery. Yep. The 3090.
0: What does that mean?
3: 30 means... It's
2: 30 horsepower, 90...
3: 30 horsepower on the drawbar, 90 horsepower on the pulley.
0: Okay.
3: So the pulley is what would run a steam engine.
1: Okay.
3: Or
2: saws.
3: Trash
2: machines, saws.
3: Yeah.
0: Yep.
3: You know, the steam engine started in the sand hills of Kansas and Nebraska, but it was so heavy, and the soil was so loose that they couldn't operate it there. Somewhere over the years, it ended up in Michigan. And a fellow by the name of Jim Rodenberg and Bob Dewey went out to Michigan to look at it, came back, and the club decided to buy it. So that's how it got here.
1: Nice.
3: You know, it's maybe one of the 10 in the country.
0: Hmm.
3: That's what I've seen as statistics. Or can't believe anything or everything anymore. But and only at that stats, there's only three of them operable. So if you go to the blackberryfarm.org and if you go and Google Avery 3090,
1: okay,
3: information pops up. The first thing you'll see is the Blackberry Farm.
1: Nice,
0: very cool.
3: Yeah, so
0: that's one of the demonstrations. Probably does it happen kind of throughout the weekend?
2: Oh, yeah, this thing will be running throughout the weekend, hopefully. You know, I mean, they're an expensive item, and we like to, and they have to be inspected every year. We actually got them inspected and stuff. So plan on having that run. We have a sawmill going to be running. We'll be going to be planing wood and shingle mill. And we have what you call the Baudette building.
3: Morris Fairbanks.
2: Electro plants that were used in the Baudette backup, really. One was a six-cylinder diesel and one's a four-cylinder diesel. And we have a 1908 Sears house that was actually ordered out of the Sears and Roebuck catalog.
0: Yeah.
2: So, and there's a lot of things. I mean, yeah, I guess you can't mention everything, but there's a few Alice Chalmers there, too, in case you're interested.
3: When I looked yesterday, there was a whole row.
2: I know it, because the John Deere's ain't got them started yet.
1: Are they all yours, Bruce?
2: Well, I got a few there, yes.
1: How many tractors do you have, personally?
2: Well, I don't know. My wife says I have 75. I don't know how many I have, but I know if one's missing.
1: John,
2: I just bought one yesterday, by the way.
3: I got one tractor.
1: Oh, you don't need...
3: No,
1: many.
3: I don't have room. If I had room, my wife would be mad because I'd be doing the same thing Bruce is.
1: All right. I was going to jump on John's side and you could do it.
0: I know.
1: We also have
3: the original Blackberry School.
1: Oh, cool.
3: The single room school. That's kind of interesting. The entryway, there's two doors in. One was for the boys and one was for girls.
0: So it's a whole heritage of you know, a timestamp, honestly, of all kinds out there at the the show this weekend.
2: Right.
3: Yep. Yep.
0: How did this get started?
3: Way before my time.
2: I don't know exactly who the guys were, but it was Jim Rodenberg and John Sucre, I believe. They started at the Sucre Farm, and they just got together some guys and let's do some thrashing and stuff like that. And first thing you know, it got to be, well, we put on a show for everybody to watch, and people were watching anyway. And it just grew from there.
0: Yeah.
2: And so it's been a lot of fun. We'd enjoy it. We get in a lot of arguments and stuff, too, but that's part of any
0: club organization. I mean, that's kind of fun, though, isn't it?
2: That's right. That's right.
3: And about the time you want something to run, it won't run.
2: That's you know.
3: We also do an education day in May.
2: Yes, we do.
3: We invite, by the invitation only, fourth graders from all around.
0: Hmm.
3: And I think, what, 1 year we had 427 kids come out. And we demonstrate just some of the, not all the equipment, but some of it, you know.
2: I think it was like 400 this year, so.
3: Yeah.
2: I mean, it's a big thing for the community.
0: Well, I was thinking, even for the show this weekend, I would imagine there's lots of kids, little, you know, I know both my kids, when they were toddlers, you know, that this was the most exciting thing to watch was machinery.
3: Yeah, the threshing show is our family show.
0: Yeah.
3: We have other shows that we put on, but primarily it's our family show.
1: Yeah. And there's parades. Too, right?
2: Oh, yeah, parade every day. 2 o'clock, I believe the parade is. I'm not positive on the time, but it's about that.
0: Okay.
2: Saturday and Sunday, we have a parade of tractors. And
1: any food?
2: Oh, gads of food. I mean, the food is good, whether you like it or not. No, no, we do it. We have food. We serve a breakfast starting at like 7 o'clock in the morning, and it goes all day. We have your normal hot dogs and stuff. I think they put on a hot dish meal, too. I mean, some sort of a meal, just a special meal. And, in fact, today, the ladies are baking pies out there.
1: Oh, gosh.
2: So
1: you guys also got out of that, huh, the pie baking, by coming in today?
2: Oh, I caught it ahead of time. So
3: no. You wouldn't want to eat mine.
0: Maybe you could get in on the taste testing just to make sure that it's okay for everybody to eat.
3: My baking would go to Super One. Buy a nice apple pie.
0: What is your go-to pie choice?
2: Mine? Rhubarb.
0: Just straight rhubarb, huh? Yeah.
2: Yep.
3: My mother-in-law made the best raisin cream pie in the world.
0: Oh.
3: So that's the one.
0: My dad would be
2: He likes that. John Deere, too.
3: Okay, all right. He drew the line. Did you see that?
0: Yeah, we felt that.
1: All right,
0: so there are farm animals there, too, this weekend. Is that right?
2: Yes, there is. I think the horses, came yesterday.
0: Are there horse plows?
2: No, there's not. We don't have any draft horses.
0: Okay.
2: They're trying to get a couple, but I don't think they're coming. But we do have, other horses, and they have goats and sheep, and I don't know what all they're having, but we have one gal that's kind of in charge of the farm animals, and she's doing an excellent job. She was there yesterday trying to line up stalls and stuff, so.
3: Do you remember what kind of cows they were going to bring them, shaggy?
2: Well, they're talking about a miniature, maybe, but I don't know if it showed up or not. I don't know if it's going to. Talking about a miniature Highlander.
0: Oh.
2: And I mean, just a little one, so.
0: Adorable.
2: Yeah. Mm-hmm.
1: The 42nd Annual Threshing and Antique Show is at the Blackberry Farm Saturday and Sunday, August 8th and 9th, from 9 to 4 each day. Is that right?
3: Yep.
1: All right.
0: Okay.
2: Well, we'll be open for breakfast before that.
1: Oh, okay.
2: Yeah, we're
0: seven.
2: Open.
0: Yeah, that's right. We're farmers.
2: Yeah, we're farmers. We used to get up in the morning.
0: Well, in 2027, we'll look forward to hearing about this John Deere versus Alice Chambers tractor pull.
1: Yeah.
3: Well, we may not get together on the logistics how to do it. So it may not happen, but I just had to challenge Bruce today.
0: I think it will.
2: Yeah. He's dreaming.
3: I'll tell you a neat experience I had out there when I first got into the club. We go and have breakfast early in the morning, and they would be starting to fire up the steam engines, and it'd be a nice calm day, and that smoke come through, and I was just like, oh, I think that's seventh heaven.
0: It
3: was. So there's other experiences too you can get out there.
1: I bet you get to catch up with lots of old friends and folks coming through.
2: Well, that's the most of it, probably. It you know, when you get older, it's not the tractors anymore or the equipment. It's the people you've met over the years, and they return, and you got to see them. I mean, that's what I'm into. I'm into the people.
1: Yeah. And the rivalry.
3: And the rivalry.
2: Well, of course. But,
0: you know. That's John Howery and Bruce Gold. Thank you guys so much for coming in. The 42nd Annual Threshing and Antique Show is at the Blackberry Farm Saturday and Sunday. Thanks, guys.
1: I'm Heidi Holton, and on KXE, we want to hear from you. 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
4: Hey, guys. I'm going to send you a couple more little observations from this week that I thought were pretty cool. One, we see a lot of turkey vultures around here, so that's not unusual. And
5: I appreciate this effort to move away from the bombast that elections have become. Tip O'Neill said it best, all politics is local. And I so appreciate you, KAXE, for making it so.
6: Last Sunday, while paddling along the north and east shore of Sand Lake in the Britt area, I noticed about a dozen clumps of yellow irises.
7: My name is Andrew DeZingle, and I'm the producer of Area Voices. The Northern Light Opera Company presents Cabaret, going on July 31st through August 8th at the Armory Arts and Events Center in Park Rapids. Today I'm joined by two people who are very important in the production of Cabaret, and we discuss what drew them to the show in the first place and what the production setup will be like at the Armory Arts and Events Center.
8: My name is Shaylee Jordan, and I am playing Sally Bowles in Cabaret at Northern Light Opera Company.
9: I'm Lisa Dove, and I am the director of the Cabaret production at Northern Light Opera Company in Park Rapids.
7: So what is the musical Cabaret?
9: Cabaret is a musical written by Kander and Ebb, the same people that wrote Chicago. And so it takes place in Berlin in 1929-1930. So it's kind of part of what's called the Weimar age, where there's a lot of cabarets, lots of experimentation and art and lots of ideas going through. But it's also Germany coming out of the World War One, kind of out of big Great Depression, and it's the rise of the Nazi Party starting to come in. And so what it is it's about a young man who comes from America to write a novel, finds himself pulled into the cabaret scene with Sally Bowles, who is a cabaret singer and from England. And throughout the play, you kind of see the clash of what was once a very freewheeling, free place to be, starts to become more and more encroached upon by the Nazi Party and kind of, yeah, what that brings to it. It's almost a clash also between a drama and a musical, because a lot of the scenes are real scenes, real scenes, almost like from a play. But then there's this other world of the cabaret, which is very flashy, lots of dance numbers.
7: This is a question for both of you. Maybe let's start with Lisa first. What drew you to doing the show Cabaret?
9: Oh my goodness. I feel like, well, there's a lot of people doing it right now, because some would say there's a lot of parallels to things that are happening in the world right now. I feel like people will be watching it with fresh eyes from their own experience of what living in the world right now is like. So it feels like it's a cautionary tale, but it also just feels very alive and relevant right now.
8: So I have always really loved Cabaret. It was a show that I saw for the first time, I think my freshman year of college. And beautiful show, great characters, but specifically, there was something about the character of Sally Bowles that just drew me in. And I think it's a character that there's not a lot of roles that are this complex. There are so many layers to her character, and it is kind of just truly a treat as an actor to get to play so many different levels. I mean, she goes through constant contradictions and so many different transformations throughout the show that I knew at some point, I'm like, I want to play her so bad. And yeah, it was just really incredible that I wanted to do Chicago and got to do that. And then I saw Cabaret in Park Rapids again, and I was like, this is awesome. I get to hopefully go back and work with a crew that I just really, really enjoy and love being around. I feel like we always have very positive, happy work days, even when stress is high and emotions are running. I feel like at the end of the day, I always leave feeling very happy and very fulfilled. So
10: I have a question about playing a character like this, because it is a combination of you're portraying yourself as a performer, doing the performances during the show. Is it easier because the cabaret performances are in the cabaret setting and then the life experiences are like on a different setting? Like, what's that experience like of performing as a performer?
8: Yeah, that's a really good question. It is. It's very interesting because, like you said, it's this over the top, flashy, outrageous at times performance when we are in the club. And then when you see these scenes between Sally and Cliff in the apartment, it's like you get to see her really stripped back. And I think very slowly over the course of the show, you get to see more and more of her true self and her vulnerabilities versus, you know, when she's on stage, she's in her element. She can be whoever she wants. And I think that's very exciting to get to play. And the contrast between the two things is so obvious, or at least I hope it'll be really obvious to the audience. That's part of why it's such a delight to play as an actor, is you get to experience two very strong, contradicting types of performing.
9: To jump on that, too, I feel like Sally's character is complicated in that she feels sometimes most alive on stage, even sometimes. So when she's deprived of being on stage, I'm not going to say the ending, but there's a sense that maybe she even mixes like what is real and what is not real in a way.
8: Mm-hmm.
10: And so we have the cabaret performances and we're going into the apartment setting. What is kind of the setup for the staging of the show, like in the armory?
9: Well, the armory is just a big empty gymnasium space in its normal life. And so every year we build a stage and we build the audience too. And so we kind of have the onus, but we also have the flexibility to make a stage that we feel like fits the show. So this year we're doing kind of an in the round show with a hexagonal stage where there's stairs on all sides. You can enter the stage from anywhere. You can exit the stage, although we do have two ramps. But then we have seating, like cafe table seating right close up to the stage. So in a way, the people in those seats are part of the cabaret. In some ways, they're part of the set as well. And that's a challenge to have theater in the round. So you have very little set pieces because you can't like hide people behind anything.
10: And will there be a live band performing along with the show?
9: Absolutely. Mm-hmm. You'll see the band. There's a live band. They have their own platform very close to the stage. So that's another
8: thing. I'm so excited to see how that all comes together. I love, because it's going to be so different than I think what a lot of people are used to. Like just having the orchestra be right there where you can visually see them the whole show. It's a very cool setup.
10: Is that an exciting part for you as a performer? Because usually in a musical, where the music is coming from, the actor doesn't know. But with this, there is a band and they are part of the cabaret show. So you can have a back and forth with the band, which you normally wouldn't get in normal musical setting. So I'm curious, for you as a performer, are you excited to get that chance to have this, not only a connection with the audience, but the connection with the band that you can showcase on stage and not pretend is not there?
8: Absolutely. I think that was, as soon as it was decided that the orchestra was going to be on that north wall on the platform, I was like, just so like, yes, this is going to be so fun to just have that interaction, especially with the finale song Cabaret, which we kind of, you know, put off until yesterday. But because it's such a big number, and like trying to work through that. And it was really great. We did a lot of work on it yesterday and it was so fun of like, yeah, it's going to be me having a very almost like intimate connection with the orchestra because it is a song that is just all over the place and she is experiencing so many emotions through that. And that is unlike anything I've ever gotten to do.
10: So Shaylee, what's your rehearsal process like? Because you have singing, you got to be dancing and you got to act. So I'm curious what your schedule looks like then.
8: Yeah, it's a full plate, definitely, for this show. Definitely more, I would say, the acting is really the thing that makes this show so different. Is, yes, it is a musical, but there is so much scene work that happens. I'd say more than the typical, by far. So just getting into that headspace of the acting side of it. And yes, of course, the music is a huge piece of it as well. But I think for me, my priority is making sure that my character is fully grounded and fully ready to go and transformed into what she needs to be, because then the music comes a lot easier. It's hard to start with the music and choreography when you really don't know exactly who your character is. So getting to dive really deep into the acting side of it, and it's really always a pleasure to work with Lisa as your director, because I feel like you are so good at giving me a clear vision of what you want, but then also allowing me to try things and play and, you know, this works, this is awesome, let's try this. Like, it definitely is a very strong collaboration, and that's something that to me as an actor is very important, and one of the reasons why I love coming to Park Rapids to work with you is because I think we collaborate really well together.
9: Wow, yeah, you have so many ideas. I think a lot of times actors have better ideas than me, so I gotta step out of the way sometimes. If an idea that I thought was going to work and it's like, oh, that isn't exactly what I meant. Oh, yeah, what you did, that's exactly right.
8: There we
9: right.
8: go. Let's go. Yeah, no, it's great. Cause,
9: and
8: I
9: then
8: mean,
9: it like
8: yeah.
9: bounces ideas. Yeah,
8: yeah, sorry. It's the bouncing of, no, totally. It's the bouncing of ideas. Like, I feel like so many directors are so, you know, married to their concept, and it's like, nope, this is how we're doing it. I don't care that it's uncomfortable. Like, this is just how I want it. And that's something that is just very refreshing, is you have a very clear vision, but you always are allowing us to try things. And I really appreciate that. So thank
9: Aww,
8: you.
9: That's so nice.
8: Yeah,
9: of you.
8: You're welcome.
10: So where can people get tickets for the show?
9: You can go online at our website is maybe the easiest way. It's www.northernlightopera.org. There's a link there where you can buy tickets. We sell through a place called Ticket Tailor. But there is also, if you wanted to pick up tickets and you're in the Park Rapids area, they're selling like the actual tickets at Beagle Books. I think the only place you can buy the table seats though would be online. So if you're like wanting to have one of those special table seats that cost a little bit more, but you get a little drink and a nosh with it, and you get to be right up there where the action is, then that you can get through the website.
8: Yeah, I think audiences should just come into it just being really open and being ready to go on a very emotional roller coaster. I think it'll be, as an actor, it'll be really fun to see what audiences take away from it and their reactions to certain things, because I think anyone who is relating it to the movie is going to be very surprised with a lot of things that are in this version. And, you know, it's outrageous at times, it's humorous, it's heartbreaking, tragic. You get a night of full emotion. And that's all I'm going to say.
9: And it's definitely live. We kind of embrace the liveness. And
8: yes.
9: So audiences, you're part of it. So I hope people come willing to be an active audience too. Or like just being right there with us. Yeah.
7: Lisa Dove and Shaylee Jordan have been my guests today. Northern Light Opera Company's production of Cabaret will be going on July 31st through August 8th at the Armory Arts and Events Center in Park Rapids. 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

0: 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You can catch up on a lot of the conversations as well as our music conversations and local news at our website, kexe.org. Coming up later today, you will hear the Season Watch podcast. I'll be with you for that along with Charlie Mitchell. That's coming up today at 1:30. It is a busy weekend and so many events and things going on in northern Minnesota. That includes Sunday. The Buck Lake Improvement Club has their monthly brunch buffet from 9 to noon at their community center located 12 miles north of Nashwauk on Highway 65. Celebrate the garden harvest with a variety of breakfast and lunch items. And also going on, it's the 6th Annual Range Iron Pride Festival. That's today from 11 to 4 at Iron Trail Motors Event Center in Virginia, including vendors, food trucks, and entertainment. Before we go, we are dipping into our archive. This is from the KEXE Morning Show. From the past, it is hosts Scott Hall and Maggie Montgomery talking to longtime contributor, the late Gil Quall, about this time of the year.
1: Good morning, Gil Quall. How are you today?
2: Oh, well, we won't go into that. I feel good enough to be up and around.
1: A little bit under the weather?
2: Yeah, I'm afraid so. You go along for weeks, months, years, and then suddenly you don't feel that great for some reason or other. Must be something.
1: Is that food you're eating?
2: You know, I always suspect it. Every time I feel a little bit under the weather, I wonder, well, now what have I eaten? And, you know, usually it's a domestic food that causes that problem.
1: Uh-huh.
2: It took me 70 years to find out that oranges did not suit me.
1: Oranges?
2: Oranges, yeah, oh, strange. Boy. And since I've stopped eating them, that part of my anatomy has been a lot better.
1: Well, maybe I can help you a little. I was out in some old raspberry patches I used to pick when I was 10 years old this weekend.
2: Still there?
1: Well, they've changed. They've shifted and moved around, but there's some. It was easy for me to find the ones that nearby where I used to pick.
2: You know, when they push a road through somewhere in the forest here, they often push the sod and the brush aside to one side or the other as they go down and make a logging road. And those are, I found, are the most productive places. For a year afterwards, a couple of years afterwards, there isn't much, but about 3 years after, the raspberries find the place, and for a period of about 10 years, you'll have excellent picking because you've got that organic decay and fresh ground and little competition. And then after 10 years, you might as well forget about it because other things have taken over and you no longer have them. But how do they look? They look ripe yet?
1: Oh, I think we could have. No, they were kind of scattered ripe, I would say. Probably could have gotten a quart in about an hour. And that would have been covering a lot of territory.
2: Yeah. That's marginal, whether it's worthwhile or not.
1: Yeah.
2: But, you know, blueberries are just as bad. I don't think many people could get more than a quart an hour.
1: Mm-hmm.
2: An hour this year, and I certainly couldn't. I took the morning shift picking berries, and the bear were there taking the night shift, and they were better pickers than I was.
1: Right.
2: And you know, it's surprising. I never ran into any because you could see the broad swathes they cut through the berry bushes, and you could just visualize them bending over the branches and mouthing off the berries and taking step after step. Other trails are very, very conspicuous. But I every time I'd go out there, of course, I'd honk the horn and race the engine a couple of times to make it sound like some big monster bigger than them before I would go and pick because... having had the experience once of being chased by a bear, I'm a little leery of them. Not really leery, but you know, I'm respectful of them.
1: Mm-hmm.
2: Way back when I first came to Deer River, that's way back in the '60s, I took a hike up north of Bella Lake where I have my cabin, I knew where some plum trees were at. And I had my dog along with me and went into this place about 2 miles from the cabin and looked in this little copse of plum trees, and there was a black shape, and as I looked closer, I could see it was a bear. And I thought, well, that's interesting. And, you know, bear almost always run away from you when you come near them. And so I waited patiently for it to turn around, run away. Instead of that, it turned around, looked at me and the dog, and came running straight for me. And it was 30 or 40 yards away. And all the advice I've ever heard is that you're supposed to stand your ground and look as big as you are. But when the moment approaches you, you don't think. So I jumped over a brush pile, climbed up a tree, about 8 feet up there, and was looking down. The bear came right up to the tree and stood looking up at me. And not knowing what to do, I just yelled, "Get out of here." And the bear turned around and ran away. And out of the tree next to me shimmied a little cub.
1: Oh.
2: And it ran away with it. And, you know, I was reading on these forestry pamphlets put out by Keith Matson, and he describes an incident up by Wabana Lake where a fellow was attacked by a bear, and the circumstances were almost the same as mine. He had a dog, and there was a cub involved, and he climbed the tree, and the bear climbed the tree after him and severely mauled his leg, and he limped for the rest of his life. So you see, you're lucky if the bear turns and goes away. So my advice to you is to yell loud when they come after you.
1: And pick the tree that the cub isn't.
2: Oh boy, wouldn't that be something if you pick the wrong one.
1: Uh-huh. Yeah.
2: But I've had a lot of opportunity to see what their preferences are, and they prefer blueberries over Juneberries. In the place where I pick them, there's an abundance of both. And they will eat an occasional Juneberry bush. They'll break it down and mouth off the berries. But most of the berries they will take will be blueberries. And so I get the idea that they like them better. In another place here a couple of years ago, I noticed that there were choke cherries and pin cherries, both. And they would eat pin cherries and neglect the choke cherries. So whether this is individual preferences or whether all bear feel this way, I don't know. At any rate, they're wonderfully adapted to eating berries. I found the lower jaw of one the other day in the woods, and the flesh all gone, of course, and just the bone and teeth there. And it looks just like the scoop, a flower scoop, you know, so the lower jaw can be put under something, the top jaw can clamp down, and it's just a natural funnel way into the bear's stomach.
1: Mm.
2: So these are some of the observations of bears. Now, speaking of pin cherries, they're really poor. I gathered about a half of a recipe in one place, and then I went back to a tree that I knew was pretty well loaded formerly, 4 days after I looked at it, and the birds had devoured every berry on the tree. I think I've seen robins eating them, and cedar waxwings, and even the sparrows. There's the white-throated or white-crowned sparrow will sit up there, chew off the pulp, and spit out the seed.
1: Hmm.
2: And that, of course, defies the purpose of the seed. The seed is supposed to be put through the alimentary canal of the bird and then carried someplace else and deposited. But these sparrows were short-circuiting the whole system. So anyway, I don't have a bad

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Coming up, it's Back Porch Harmony with Dan Lenz.

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4: Guju, hello. Welcome to Native Lights, where Indigenous voices shine. I'm your host, Leah Lab. Today, we're revisiting our chat with Carl Gaboy. Carl lives in Two Harbors and is a member of the Boys Fort Band of Ojibwe and is also of Finnish descent. He's an artist and author and educator. He taught in the American Indian Studies departments at St. Scholastica and the University of Minnesota Duluth. In our conversation, Carl Gaboy shares some takeaways from his book, Fur Trade Nation, and Ojibwe's graphic history. In his research, Carl found out how widespread the fur trade was in Ojibwe people's lives during that era. Please enjoy our conversation from November 2025.
5: One of the things that I wanted to do in my book is to bring out the role of women in the fur trade. But there's kind of a blank there, and the historians themselves admit it. Well, that's like writing a history of American agriculture and leaving out the farmers. Indian women processed every single one of those furs that went off to Europe. They fleshed them and dried them out and then packed them up.
4: Buju, hello. Welcome to Native Lights, where Indigenous voices shine. I'm your host, Leah Lem. Miigwech for joining me. Native Lights is more than a podcast and radio show. At its core, it's a place for Native folks to tell their stories. Every week, we have great folks on.

0: great conversations with people from a bunch of different backgrounds. We're talking artists, community leaders, healthcare advocates, educators, so many passions and gifts. And we talk to people about those gifts and how they share them with the community. And it all centers around the big point of purpose in our lives. And it's another day, another opportunity to amplify Native voices. And I'm really excited for our guest today. And you should be too. He's a prolific artist and very well known. So I'm really happy that he's here with me chatting. Carl Gaboy is a member of the Boys Fort Band of Ojibwe. He was born in Cloquet to a Finnish mother and an Ojibwe father. He was raised in Ely, and he's lived in and out of the Duluth area for the past 20 years. His recent book is called Fur Trade Nation and Ojibwe's Graphic History. Really cool pen and ink drawings. It's a historical graphic novel. It's really neat. I've checked it out. And his primary medium as an artist is watercolors. And I hear he's also a member of Native Sky Watchers. And as a fan of looking up to the stars, I'm going to have to make sure to ask him about that too. But I'm really excited, if you can't tell, for our guest, Carl Gaboy. There you are.
1: Thank you for having me.
0: Is that a cat platform behind you?
1: Yeah. So don't be surprised if you see a mountain lion passed by.
0: Yes, this bed right here, that is my dog's bed.
1: This is the computer room. It's also the cat room. So,
0: well, Buju Carl Gaboy, thank you so much for being here with me today. Can you introduce yourself and tell me where you're joining us from?
1: I'm Carl Gaboy, and I was raised in Ely. Our family was from the Vermilion Reservation near Tower. I'm an artist. I write. I give talks. Prop me up in front of a lectern and tell me to have at it, and I will have at it.
0: And where are you joining me from right now? Are you in Duluth, or where are you?
1: Yes, I live in Two Harbors.
0: Okay, Two Harbors. Awesome. I just drove down the North Shore the other day. It's just beautiful this time of year. And how are you doing, and how is the family?
1: We're all doing really well here. We've got three grandchildren living with Cindy and I. And their folks, of course. Mm-hmm. It's a good thing we have a great big house where they can all find their hidey holes. And I have a studio that I can retreat to. So that certainly helps with the crowd here.
0: Mm-hmm. Well, Carl, what are you thinking about these days? Is there something you're concentrating on this time of year? For me, it's like a time for reflection. But is there something that you're kind of mulling over?
1: Well, I'm beginning to market a calendar. And this calendar was based on, it's a color illustrations from my book, The Fur Trade Nation. They're beautiful jacquard prints. They're eminently frameable. So I hope people will buy them and frame up the pictures right away and put them on their wall.
0: Oh, that's so neat. So it's a calendar.
1: Yes.
0: With the art from your graphic book, Fur Trade Nation?
1: Yes, but they're color versions.
0: Added color.
1: My graphic book was in black and white, mm-hmm. and very cartoon style. These are watercolors, full color watercolors.
0: That's so cool. Can you say just a little bit about what Fur Trade Nation and Ojibwe's graphic history is?
1: I taught the history of the fur trade when I taught in Indian Studies departments before I retired. And I taught at the College of St. Scholastica and at the University of Minnesota Duluth. And I was teaching in the Indian Studies Department, and basically I taught whatever was required of me, taught many different subjects, but my specialty was art. And that was what my master's degree was in, and that's what they hired me for, to teach a survey of American Indian arts. Well, then what happened, because Indian Studies departments is shift around a lot. And a lot of people come and a lot of people go. And so I was asked to cover for a lot of courses. And then I was able to come up with my own course. One of the courses I wanted to do was the history of the fur trade. Now, the reason why I wanted to do that was because most Minnesotans have no idea that for 250 years there was action going on here economic action, cultural action. Quite a remarkable period. Most Minnesotans aren't aware of that. I have to say most Native people aren't aware of it. It's sort of a blank, and I can very comfortably say that every single Ojibwe person worked in the fur trade industry as trappers, as guides, as interpreters, as cooks, as canoe makers. And how do you just drop 250 years out of your history? And this is what I found out. I just talking to students, they knew absolutely nothing about it. Even though about half of my students had French names, I can't think of any other place in the world where 250 years would just be dropped just like that. And most of the Indian studies approach Indian history from the kind of the pure untouched culture, you know, dress in buckskins, you know, live in bark houses, to all of a sudden to the 20th century, where they talk about the reservation period. And I kind of know where that comes from. Historians had the same type of approach when historians were big proponents of the frontier thesis, mm-hmm. where the frontier existed, and then all of a sudden, boom, you know, the modern era. But historians don't teach that way anymore. There's a new paradigm that has replaced it called a middle ground paradigm, where they recognize the fur trade. The middle ground was where two cultures really tried to understand each other. And for the most part, they succeeded. Not always. There were little events like the French and Indian War and Pontiac's War, the American Revolution, little dust-ups like that. But between 1650 and 1850, French, Scots, English, Ojibwes, Crees did business together. They married each other. Daniel Harmon, who left us a great fur trade journal from the mid-19th century, spoke Cree to his children. This is what's meant by the middle ground. Well, to me, that's kind of exciting. That's kind of interesting. And Ojibwe history isn't like other tribal histories. Other tribes didn't do that. If you're a Pueblo up until the 1960s, if you married outside of the Pueblo, you were gone. You lost all your privileges. You lost your land, lost your ceremonial rights. Boom, you were gone. And it didn't matter if you married an Anglo or a Navajo. You were gone. Ojibwe aren't like that. They welcomed outside marriages because these outside marriages brought new ideas and new ways of doing things into the village. I guess that was another reason why I wanted to teach this course, was because many of my students thought that the Ojibwe were just like all the other Indians all over North America. I traveled around quite a bit when I was in graduate school in the 1970s. And I went to the Northwest coast and I met Tlingits, went to the Southwest and I met Navajos. Plus, many of the students from many of these tribes came to the University of Minnesota and I taught there. And I tell you, they're really different. They're not like us. And they think we are really strange. So it kind of goes both ways. And so to my mind, the fur trade answered a lot of questions. History of the fur trade filled in a lot of the gaps.
0: 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Today, we're revisiting our chat with Carl Gauboy. Carl is an artist, author, educator, and a member of the Boys Forward Band of Ojibwe.
2: A colleague of mine got me a t-shirt with Fur Trade Nation, and there's two women on it, one with a knife and one with an axe.
1: And look at the expression on their faces. You don't mess around with them.
2: Heck no, I think those are supposed to be us. I think she wanted that to be she and I.
1: Oh.
2: can you say who those women are?
1: One of the things that I wanted to do in my book is to bring out the role of women in the fur trade. Now, I'm not the first one to do this. It was a great book that came out in the 1980s, just when fur trade history was just starting to change. It was called Many Tender Ties by a Canadian scholar. She's did all of her research talking about women in the fur trade. But there's kind of a blank there, and the historians themselves admit it. Well, that's like writing a history of American agriculture and leaving out the farmers. That's the gap that I wanted to fill. And it comes from my own background. My father was a trapper. And I grew up with traps boiling on the wood stove, sterilizing them before we'd go out. Because, you know, if a mink smells human scent on a trap, they won't go near it. So they have to be sterilized. One little step in modern trapping that I was a part of. And so I guess that consciousness always stuck with me. And I wanted to do something about that, about my own history.
2: And so women in the fur trade, what was the Ojibwe women's role?
1: Well, let's talk about furs themselves. Indian women processed every single one of those furs that went off to Europe. They flushed them and dried them out and then packed them up.
2: Mm-hmm. So is that why they had the blades in the drawing?
1: Yes, in my drawing, that's why that woman is holding up that knife and holding up a dead mink in the other hand.
2: Do you have any like favorite stories from the fur trade era? Any favorite characters?
1: There's a series that runs through the book called Fur Trade Jokes. These are actual jokes that historians have put together, and sometimes they come from Native people themselves. Some of the jokes that I've heard. Like, for instance, this is a true story. The Governor General of Canada was taking a tour of the Canadian provinces, stopped by at Rat Portage near the town of Kenora, Ontario. He comes up and goes up to the nearest Hudson's Bay Company factory and says, I would like to meet a real Indian. And so the factor said, Scottish accent here. Aye, would ye come here for a minute, MacDonald? An Indian named MacDonald?
2: Oh my gosh.
1: Now, I showed that cartoon to white people at Fond du Lac Tribal and Community College. They didn't get it. I showed it to Indians, and they laughed and laughed.
2: How about we talk a little bit about your becoming an artist?
1: Well, my mother said that I could draw before I could walk. And I started drawing because my older brothers and sisters were all real smart. They went into fields like engineering. That wasn't me. When I first started conceiving of putting together Fur Trade Nation, it was because I kind of combined two interests. One is my background in the fur business and my interest in Ojibwe history and their connection to the fur trade. And then my interest in comics. And then Noah Harari's Sapiens series came out. And that's what inspired me. He's talking about the history of mankind all in graphic narratives. And I thought, I can do this. So I sat down and started to do this. So I did each drawing on a single sheet of paper, computer paper, did each one separately. And that's because I was working on 3x5 cards from my lecture notes. See, I never threw away my lecture notes. So I opened up my file and started doing one at a time. So they weren't done in any order.
2: Excellent. Well, I want to pivot a little bit because I saw that you are a member of Native Sky Watchers, which is infinitely intriguing to me.
1: The interesting thing about my being involved in that is that when I first was teaching in Indian studies, if you put the words Native Americans and science in the same sentence, no one would believe you. And if you certainly put Native Americans and astronomy in the same sentence, that just would not compute. But in 1978, that all changed. And that was when Anna Sofer, an artist, was hiking up on top of Fajada Butte in Chaco Canyon in New Mexico and saw a group of slabs on a ledge with a pictograph behind it. And when the sun shone through those slabs, it shone a beam of light that pierced down through this pictograph. That has been called the sun dagger, and Anna Sofer rediscovered it. And she took photographs of it. She just happened to be up there on June 21st, the solstice. And she took photographs of it and then started going around talking about the ancient Puebloans who lived at Chaco Canyon, who did this amazing thing, this amazing piece of science that marked the two equinoxes and the two solstices, and marked it with a dramatic light effect using slabs that weighed a couple tons each, maneuvered into position to make this beam of light shine through it. Well, no one believed her, and especially anthropologists. And they said that the Pueblo Indians were too ignorant of science and astronomy to have made something like that. So they made up all kinds of reasons why that occurred, that these two-ton slabs just happened to fall off the ledge above and landed on that ledge to create this beam of light going through a pictograph, right? They didn't even believe that humans did that petroglyph.
2: Okay, geez.
1: Well, then it finally happened that they found out that in a lot of the ancient Pueblo sites, there were alignments to the rising and setting of certain stars, especially solstitial risings that came just before the equinox and the solstice. Mm-hmm. People brought in the subject of the medicine wheel in Wyoming, great big stone circle that had astronomical alignments, like Stonehenge was. See, it was all happening at the same time. And then the scientific world had to believe it, and they had to go along with it. And suddenly, Anisofer became a big star. And all of a sudden, the scientific community in the Southwest just climbed on the bandwagon. And now they're talking about, like, they invented ancient Indian astronomy. So anyway, when all that happened, I thought, I wonder if anything like that happened around here.
2: Mm-hmm.
1: I said, what's around here that's ancient? It's a marking on the rock that's permanent. And I said, the rock paintings. Laurentian shield pictographs, of which my growing up around Ely, they are all over the place. And of course, there's about 200 of them all the way up to the Arctic. So I thought, I wonder if that has anything to do with astronomy. I wonder if they're, wait for it, constellations. And so one of the most famous examples is a pictographic site right near Ely, the Higman Lake pictographs. And I woke up in the middle of the night and I said, of course, they're constellations. And not only are they figures, the big figures, the constellations, but they also mark the three important constellations marking the three seasons of the year, winter, fall, and autumn. And I thought, well, gee, you know, if that's going to be like an almanac, and if those are the three big constellations that mark the seasons, where's the summer one? Well, some friends of mine went up to the Higman Lake pictographs, and they found the summer one. And everybody had just ignored it all these years because it was too abstract. But there it was. So I started putting together a little bit of Ojibwe astronomy and just took off from there.
0: You're listening to Native Lights, where Indigenous voices shine. 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Today we're revisiting our chat with Carl Gaboy. Carl is an artist, author, educator, and a member of the Boys Ford Band of Ojibwe.
2: Sorry, before you keep going, can you say what they look like?
1: Yeah, there's a great big moose figure done quite realistically. Then there's a great big human figure with arms outstretched. And then there's a panther with a curved tail.
2: Mm-hmm.
1: Now, the great big figure with the arms outstretched looks like a very primitive figure. But the moose and the panther are very realistic. Same artist, right? Why did they draw the human figure so abstract? And why the moose figure is so realistic? And that's because the big human figure is a constellation. It's Orion.
2: Oh.
1: And the big, long, outstretched arms, Aldebaran and Procyon, two big bright stars on the either side of Orion.
2: And then where do you see these then? Are they on, like, a rock?
1: Yes, yes. From Ely, you can get there in a couple of hours. Drive up the Echo Trail, see a big sign that says Hegeman Lake, take a portage down to the lake, paddle about 5 miles, and there they are. They're on a big vertical cliff caused by glacial plucking as the glacier went through Hegeman Lake, plucked off rocks, leaving a big sheath of cliff going down to the water.
2: Mm.
1: And that's where the pictographs are painted.
2: Mm-hmm.
1: Now, the pictographs were done all over the place in this part of the country.
2: Wow.
1: But then in 1850, they abruptly stopped. So the oldest pictographs here, and believe me, they've been studied and studied and studied, Canadians especially. Most of the Laurentian Shield pictographs are in Canada. We've just got a few up in the north here. Most of them, they've been studied
2: mm-hmm.
1: a lot. A lot of them have to do with the Laurentian Shield itself and the glaciers that came through and made these beautiful flat rocks to paint on. But then no one has ever been able to really define why they were painted. Many of the Canadian Ojibwes will explain it to you. The U.S. Ojibwes, just across the border, won't say a word.
2: Mm-hmm.
1: The reason why the Canadian Ojibwes now talk about them is because they want to make it clear that what they painted was something that's culturally important. And they want people to appreciate them and know about them. They're not going to hold back any secrets. But the Minnesota Ojibwes still feel, let's see, a little thing called the American Indian Religious Crimes that made Indian religion and all the art that went with it illegal.
2: Mm-hmm.
1: And that wasn't ended until the Carter administration that passed the American Indian Religious Freedoms Act.
2: Mm-hmm.
1: So now we can practice our religion openly. Wow. Thanks, guys.
2: So it's less a secret. It doesn't need to be so much a secret.
1: Yeah.
2: Mm-hmm. And so Native Sky Watchers, it says you're a member. So I take it there are other members.
1: Yes.
2: What's the group like?
1: Annette Lee, who is Dakota, has a PhD in astronomy and physics and a PhD in art. Now, get that.
2: Wow.
1: Can you believe it? She was hired at St. Cloud State to run their planetarium and to teach astronomy there. And she is the one that got us all together. I have to say that Dakota have worked longer and harder on this than the Ojibwe have as far as their astronomy is concerned. They started putting things together in the 1950s. And Annette Lee got in touch with many of the informants that were involved in putting all of this Dakota astronomy into written form and diagrams, star charts and things like that, connecting them with legends and stories. Then she pulls up into my yard one day and says that, I hear you've been doing some work on Ojibwe astronomy. For some reason, I gave her all my stuff. I said, sure, here's all my notes. I was a part of her organization from that point on. We put on workshops for teachers. the Minnesota legislature passed a law that in curriculum, like science, American Indian contributions to it have to be acknowledged, but nobody knew any Ojibwe science. And it just so happened that Annette Lee's organization just came out right at the same time, and they put together a curriculum, beautiful, beautiful, that any school teacher can get and use. You learn about constellations and their movement of the, through the year, brightest constellations that are in different seasons of the year. You have star charts that you follow along. So you can learn a lot about astronomy by studying Dakota and Ojibwe astronomy, just like you can studying the ancient Greek names for these constellations.
2: Fascinating. Well, maybe kind of for a final question, any advice for up-and-coming artists?
1: Don't throw anything away, and, you know, you save everything. Do something every day and keep at it.
2: Carl Gaboy, just a really fascinating artist, person. So don't throw that art away. I like to make art, whether it's songs or canvas, just, you know, drawings and stuff like that. And sometimes I just throw it away because I get like kind of frustrated and I'm like, you know, who needs this anymore? But you never know. You know, maybe my kid might like it someday, or maybe I'll want to look back and look at what I've done. So, Chimiigwech, Carl Gaboy. I'm Leah Lem. Miigwech for listening. Kigwabamin. 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
3: Why do they always trick me? I always think it's a bird.
4: I know. I think it sounds like a little frog, but it's a chipmunk making a little monk sound. One of the sounds of August that John likes to talk about.
3: Right.
4: Monkin' around, I think he calls it.
3: That's John Latimer that Charlie Mitchell is talking about. I'm Heidi Holton. It's the Season Watch podcast. Yeah, it's an interesting time right now, isn't it? As you can kind of feel a little bit of fall.
4: Yep.
3: A little bit in the evenings, I would say. And then we will start to see things. I've already heard people grumbling about the changes, and that they saw, you know, one tree is a little bit orange and they're very upset. And
4: yep,
3: I am so excited to be out of summer. I mean, I don't want August to be done. August just started, but I love fall so much, and I have not enjoyed the heat of this summer. So I'm excited.
4: I know. I'm like, I've always been a summer person. Summer's always been my favorite season. But I don't know if it's age or if it's climate change or if it's a combination of the two, but I'm starting to see the point in people who really don't like summer. These heat waves are really bad.
3: Yeah.
4: And my body is not responding to heat well anymore. I got like a little bit of, not heat stroke. What's the one underneath heat stroke? Like heat exhaustion or something?
3: Oh, maybe. Yeah. I don't know the levels. I didn't know there was levels. Okay.
4: Mm-hmm. Huh. Yeah. I was up in Canada last week, tromping through a bog, as you do, looking for a pitcher plant.
3: Sure.
4: And like my body got to the point where it stopped sweating and I got goosebumps all over. And like those are early signs of heat stroke. And so I got into some shade, and luckily it was a bog. So if you reach down far enough in the moss, you can find some cold water and try to cool my body down that way. But I guess in my head, what's the point of summer if you can't be outside enjoying it?
3: Yeah.
4: And with the heat and with the smoke,
3: it's a different feeling.
4: It's really
3: now
4: changed Minnesota summer for me.
3: Yeah, and I don't think this is an anomaly. I think this is forevermore, right?
4: Well, I don't know. I like to comfort myself that humans can, like, you know, with COVID, we can make huge societal change really fast. when we're motivated enough to. And whether we stick to that change and whether we all agree on the change is a whole nother question. But, you know, the world did change overnight. And new technologies are coming along, and I don't know. I think the only way that I get through the day is that life is long. There are smarter people than me working on this. And once we figure it out, I think we'll be able to do something about it. Whether that's soon enough is a different question.
3: Wow, I like this optimism. And, you know, we still there's still plenty of time to be curious about nature and about what's going on in the world. I just sent you a little photo. So last week during our membership drive, I got to be on the air with Alyssa Ellen, one of our wonderful volunteers, and she's a naturalist and she studies all kinds of things. And she was headed out into the woods the next day. She was doing a little side job, and she was telling me about last Friday night, looking for the elusive goblin fern, these tiny little plants. And so she sent me a photo after the weekend that she did indeed find some. Do you see how small it is?
4: That's awesome. It's so little.
3: Yeah.
4: I wonder. So I have a photo very similar to that that I found in a bog of just this tiniest little plant with one leaf and like one little frond kind of leaning over it with what looked like almost not Lily of the Valley flowers, but kind of similar, like hanging underneath the frond shape. And that's looking like this. I wonder if that's what that plant is. What did you call it? Goblin fern?
3: Goblin fern. Yeah.
4: Okay, that's a great name to begin with, and I wonder if she just identified that mystery plant for me.
3: Maybe.
4: I was just calling it a little fairy plant.
3: Well, that's what she, I deemed her magical, because that's what she was going to be spending her weekend doing, looking for tiny little plants, especially this one. And she would be great to talk to sometime about what she does and what she's tromping around bogs and forests like you and finding, so...
4: That's the dream. I love it. By the way, we did not find a pitcher plant, but we found many sundews.
3: Oh, okay. Well, good.
4: Yeah.
3: And it was a good time in Canada?
4: It was so lovely. Yeah. Beginning of the trip, I got to spend with my family up there. And then the end of the trip, our dear friends from Colorado came out. And we got to spend the weekend with them and my little niece. And it was just great. A lot of swimming. A lot of... There's a snapping turtle, huge, huge female snapping turtle that lives up there. I go up there every summer. I see this massive turtle swimming around, and like once every five summers, I manage to catch it off the paddleboard. It's just so fun to see this huge reptile up there. And this year, I was on the paddleboard with my niece Harper, who's six, turning seven soon.
3: Okay.
4: And we saw the turtle come up, we paddled over and looked off the board, and it was just in maybe 2 feet of water in amongst all these underwater plants and just sitting at the bottom. And of course Harper like was scared. I'm not going to catch the turtle while she's on the paddle board, but we got this amazing view of it moving through the seaweed. It was delightful. And it was good to see my old friend / nemesis again. I love that guy. Girl.
3: Yeah. So you were able to kind of squelch the fear and maybe spark some curiosity in your niece?
4: Oh, yeah. She was curious about it
3: from
4: day one. She was scared that I was going to try to catch it and put it on the paddleboard with us.
3: She's not,
4: which, to be fair, is a reasonable fear. But I know better.
3: Yeah.
4: Probably most of the time.
3: Now, if this is a dumb question, so if they're really really big, is how you described it, right? Does that mean it's old? Does it get bigger, or is it, you know? I guess
4: yes.
3: I don't know.
4: It means it's old. Takes time to reach that size. It means it's most likely female. The females get bigger so that they can produce more eggs, and it means it's growing in a really good environment. Plenty of food around. Yeah.
3: That's great. Well, hey, while we're talking about having students be curious, I think we should listen to one of the reports that came in this week. Some kids got to do nature as well as astronomy near Palisade.
5: Hi, this is Helen,
6: Bella,
7: and Macy. During astronomy camp at Long Lake Conservation Center from July 31st through August 3rd, the temps were a pleasant high of 82 degrees Fahrenheit and a low of 54. Some haze from wildflowers blew in, turning the waxing gibbous moon a brilliant red. It didn't help stargazing, but it sure was beautiful. Other extraterrestrial sightings included clear views of the Milky Way, the Big and Little Dipper, Cassiopeia, Orion, a double star, and sunspots we saw through the Hydrogen Alpha Solar Telescope.
6: Through the Minnesota Astronomical Society 25 and 30-inch Dobsonian telescopes, we saw the Lagoon Nebula, Ring Nebula, Dunbell Nebula, Swan Nebula, the Whirlpool Galaxy, and the Hercules Cluster. 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
8: In terrestrial sightings, we saw a large snapping turtle in the lake. We enjoyed hearing loons calling at night. We saw a cicada, downy woodpecker, woodchuck, chipmunks, dragonflies, a garter snake, a bumblebee asleep on flowers, a tiny frog, a katydid, and a hummingbird moth. We also saw a fawn and a doe. The fawn was a third size of the doe and still had clearly visible spots. We had a great week of camp, and we want to remind everyone to unplug, get outside, look up, and
9: live connected.
3: Don't we forget look up?
4: I know. Yep, that's an easy one to forget.
3: Yeah.
4: Yeah. Especially, you know, you folks living in northern Minnesota that still have dark skies. Mm-hmm. That is such a gift to be able to look up and see all those stars in the Milky Way. Yeah.
3: Snap, is this, there was a spotting of a big snapping turtle there. This is the time where we're going to be seeing them a lot? We should be keeping our eyes open?
4: Throughout summer, you'll be seeing them a lot. And now that the water temperature has warmed up, they'll still haul out like on land to heat up in the morning. But now that the water temperatures are so warm, they can do the same thing, basking by just sitting in that top layer of water where it's pretty warm. And they can warm their bodies up that way without exposing themselves by getting onto land. So you may be more likely to see, from far away, it just looks like two little dots on the water. One is a little bit pointy, and that's the snout. And then you'll just see like a little hump from the shell, but they'll sometimes move together, or they'll disappear suddenly, and you have an idea that that's a turtle. But
3: yeah, you know, that the warm water temperatures was a conversation we had this week. I talked to our early bird fishing guide, Jeff Sundin, on Thursday, and he's talking about the DNR reporting that there's been more fish kills. We also have a story about it on our website at kexe.org. And, you know, he's recommending, you know, as it'll start to cool off, but you can change what species you're fishing for and keep more fish alive. You know, better to be fishing for, say, the panfish and bass right now, who are more used to it because they're up higher in the water. Does that make sense?
4: Yeah.
3: Right? Mm-hmm. I think I'm thinking about that, right?
4: Yeah, they hang out in warmer parts of the water column. Mm-hmm. Yeah.
3: The walleyes in northern are not used to that.
4: Yeah. The other thing people can do, at least people who own land or have some control over shorelines, planting trees next to the water provides shade, also, you know, good for wildlife. Mm-hmm. And then allowing those natural, like, seaweed plants to grow also provides shade for that lower part of the water column and helps keep water a little bit more cool. But, yeah, our lakes are changing.
3: Yeah. Well, let's take a listen. So it is the beginning of August, and a big part of John Latimer's phenology report this week had to do with everything that is ripening.
4: Yes.
10: We had a neat little picture of a fox helping itself to raspberries, and that is one of the things that happens. Just going over some of the August events that take place. First of all, lots of fruits and nuts are going to come ripe in August, including raspberries. Blackberries will ripen this month. Crab apples will ripen this month. Choke cherries are right on the verge of being ripe right now if you are a choke cherry fan. White oak, the bur oak acorns will become fully developed this month. And I think for a lot of you, hazel will become, the nuts of the hazel will become ripe this month during August. And in terms of hazel, you may be looking at them. If you have been looking at them, you will see that it is a pretty good year for hazelnuts. And we're going to have a pretty bountiful harvest of them if we can get them before the deer and the bears and the squirrels and the woodchucks and the chipmunks and just about every animal out there will be after them. And the amazing thing is that it takes them less than a week to completely remove the crop. And sometimes it's only a day or two. Once they are ripe, they are gone that fast. So keep an eye on your hazelnuts. You may want to harvest them a day early. I know in my own experience, there have come years when I thought, ooh, tomorrow's the day, and I go tomorrow, and it's a day late. They have already disappeared. And lest you think this is something new, they have been doing this forever, and it is a common note among naturalists going way back that the hazelnuts, once they are ripe, poof, they're gone.
3: Poof is right, huh?
4: Poof, yep. I mean, that's a sign they're a really good energy source, I bet. Mm-hmm. Full of good nutrients and fat. But I don't know that I've ever gone looking for hazelnuts, now that I think about it.
3: Yeah, I know I have not. I don't even think I'm a big fan of hazelnuts. So, but, you know, I'm always curious. Who knows?
4: I like hazelnut chocolate.
3: There we go.
4: I wonder if you can make your own Nutella with Minnesota hazelnuts.
3: Maybe. I mean, you can make pancakes out of acorns, we found out last year with ham radio.
4: Yep. Acorn flour.
3: Yep. That's right. Yep. A lot of work.
4: Yeah, I love that. Yeah. I love that note on the fox eating raspberries.
3: Mm-hmm.
4: Speaking of canids and fruits, my dog, Drogo, he loves a blueberry, and he'll always eat them from our hand, but much like a bird, like one of those baby birds that lands on the feeder but can't figure out how to get the food into its mouth, mm-hmm. we would go blueberry picking, and he would sit next to the blueberry bush and wait for us to feed him blueberries. And so we slowly, like, moved our hand closer and closer to the berry plant until we were just holding the berries in our hands and he started eating them. He finally learned how to eat blueberries by himself. Very proud of him. But there's the Voyageurs Wolf Project, I think is the name of the program. It's also funded by the LCCMR. And it has these trail cams up all throughout Voyageurs National Park. And they've captured wolves going out and eating blueberries, like for the first time caught on camera. I just think that's fascinating. You think of them as primarily carnivorous, but
3: yeah, that video, I just sent that one to you as well, Charlie. We heard from Cara from Reamer, sent that in on Monday night so that I could show it to John Latimer. Turns out not that big a deal for the canids to be eating the berries. Our raspberries are completely done at our house. I was able to pick last Thursday a whole bunch of blueberries. Got wind of a secret stash at a friend's house who's gone for 2-3 weeks and wanted to make sure they got picked. So those are in my freezer. That was our question of the week as well. And it seems like a lot of people, their answers this week were, I just eat them while I'm sitting there. You know, they just want to, they don't necessarily pick them for the year. But, and I don't, you know, yeah. I guess I don't like jam enough to make, I have made jam or jelly out of things before, but it's just nice to have some frozen blueberries to throw in your yogurt or your oatmeal or pancakes, have a little special breakfast for dinner night, you know, all those things.
4: Mm-hmm.
3: Did you have that?
4: Absolutely.
3: As you were growing up, did your mom convince you it was special? We were going to have breakfast for dinner?
4: I mean, I always love a pancake. Breakfast, but yeah, breakfast for dinner is always great. It was more my dad that would do pancakes for dinner and then would make them in the shapes of various continents.
3: This is explaining
4: it was a good
3: lot.
4: Time.
3: Yeah, I didn't realize till later it was probably we had no food in the house why my mom was. But she convinced us it was the most exciting thing ever.
4: So exciting.
3: Breakfast for
4: and
3: dinner.
4: And delicious.
3: Yeah.
4: What I do with extra blueberries, we picked a bunch while we were in Canada and then had too many like, not sure how, whether you're supposed to bring them across the border and so on. So we made blueberry simple syrup with it. I think it's one part water to two parts sugar, and then I just chucked in a bunch of blueberries, boiled it for a while, and then poured it over like a cotton cloth to get all the skins and stuff out. And that is so good. And you put like a little bit of lime juice in, some ice cubes, best drink. So delicious.
3: We want to hear from you if you've got some recipes for berries, or tell us what berries that you have been collecting. You can always go to our Speak Pipe, and it's easy to find. Look for Season Watch at KEXC.org. There'll be a link right there.
4: Yeah. And next up, I think we wanted to talk a little bit about the Master Naturalist Program. Mm-hmm. We had Ron and Leanne Plinsky on to talk about it. And if you don't know, the Master Naturalist Program is essentially like a series of classes you can take. And they're about one of the four different biomes in Minnesota. And they'll teach you a little bit about the ecology of the biome. But once you've finished the class, to be an active Minnesota Master Naturalist, you do 40 hours of volunteer work. And so I've been able to take two of those classes. I'm a Master Naturalist of the Great Lakes North Woods region.
3: Okay.
4: And the Prairies and Potholes region. Somehow or another, I missed the Big Woods, Big Rivers, which is the part that I live in. but... Yeah. So they joined to talk a little bit about that one and the classes that they teach as part of their volunteer hours.
9: And one thing that Ron and I, when we give classes because we're enthusiasts, we're not experts. This is a bit daunting because I don't have the credentials that, for example, Pam Perry has. Pam and Ken Perry were early friends of ours when we first joined the Bird Club. So here's, again, another example of how long-lived relationships are when you find your peeps. You find your peeps. But we're enthusiasts, and I always like to throw out the disclaimer. We've taken some courses. We've done lots of reading. And so we know a little bit about a lot of things. And but I'm always afraid there's going to be that question that somebody's going to ask me, and I'm not necessarily going to know the answer. And I won't make something up. I'll just say, I'm sorry, I don't know, but let's look this up or let's find this out.
10: Always the case. I refer to it as aspiring Master Naturalist. I am an aspiring Master Naturalist. I hope to become a master, but I'm a long way from that.
9: Well, and also I tell people, okay, if you are curious, observant, and enjoy being outdoors, you are already a naturalist. So yes, maybe we've taken the courses to become a certified Master Naturalist, but everyone, and I think all of our listeners, everybody who contributes to Season Watch, these people are all naturalists already. I love that.
3: That's right up the alley of Season Watch. The whole idea of just, we don't have to be masters. We can always be in the state of learning.
4: So Heidi, yes. Do you consider yourself a naturalist?
3: No, not at all. Enthusiast.
4: Well,
3: how about that? An enthusiast. Uh-huh. I'll take that.
4: Yeah.
3: Mm-hmm. I don't know.
4: I'll join you in that one. Yep.
3: No. You get to be, now you're being like Malachi, who doesn't think he's a birder.
4: Well, I guess I'm an enthusiastic naturalist, maybe.
3: There you go. Yes, because you've actually taken.
4: But not a master.
3: Yes.
4: Yeah. Yeah. And I like really relate to what they were saying about like, we've taken some courses. We know a lot about, we know a little about a lot of things. And that's really how I feel too, like a very broad but shallow pool, unless you're talking about reptiles, in which case,
3: you
4: got it.
3: You're all in.
4: Turtles specifically. but yeah, and like I make mistakes on Season Watch newsletters and in here, and then I try to correct them. But it's, I think the joy of season watching is getting to learn all the time and not having to be right.
3: Yeah. You know, speaking of that, we do not talk that much about kind of the origin story of the Season Watch podcast. It really came out of that Season Watch group that's on Facebook. I still say the best use of social media there is.
4: Without a doubt.
3: No politics, no fighting. So I'm taking a look at that right now. You can find KXC Season Watch and be a part of it. You can post photos and just say, hey, I saw this thing. Or you can ask questions. So many people posting about the butterflies, caterpillars they're seeing that are becoming, you know, butterflies. We have a lot of Monarda outside the window here at the rain garden on the banks of the Mississippi River. And
4: look at you using scientific terms.
3: In that bee balm.
4: So that's the genus,
3: also,
4: I think.
3: Right? Yeah.
4: Yeah. Yeah. Yeah. Or, come on. It's escaping me. What is the name of that plant?
3: Bergamot?
4: Yeah, bergamot.
3: There we go. That's right. We talked about that one last week as well, or John Latimer was talking about it on the morning show.
4: 20 points to whoever can tell me whether it's bergamot, pronounced like French, or bergamot.
3: I thought it was bergamot because I have heard that in terms of something else. I don't know if it's food or like a tea, or I've heard it in a different context. And that's the way it was
4: said. I know you can make tea from Monarda, but
3: fisticuffs here. You're going to be Frenchy, and I'll just be plain old Minnesotan there.
4: Excellent.
3: They are part of the Fast Facts here. They're part of the mint family. Did you know this? I didn't. I did not know that. We have some lovely...
4: Part of the reason they make good tea.
3: There we go. We have some lovely mint we got years ago from Maggie Montgomery, former director at KXC. It's a chocolate mint plant that we do nothing to and comes back all the time. And it's right in front of our back windows of our barn. And I even forget to use it, but I love it. I'll just kind of, when I'm up there mowing or doing stuff in the yard, you know, just grab a few leaves of it. And
4: handy way to identify mint plants. Their stems are a square instead of like a circle.
3: Oh, okay.
4: Circular stem and cross section.
3: Sure.
4: They're little square stems. So then you know it's part of the mint family. They're not all edible, so don't just go eating any mint stemmed plant you see, but it's a good way to identify mints.
3: Well, I feel like I have to go back a little bit. I was talking about how much I was excited for fall. We still have plenty of summer left. And because it's warmer, the fall's now, you know, you're able to be on the lake longer. There are lots of great things you can still keep doing. So I just feel like that was sort of a little Debbie Downer to start off our season watch.
4: It's a Debbie Upper for everyone who likes fall.
3: Okay.
4: I feel like lots of people in Minnesota like fall.
3: A Debbie Upper.
4: Yes, we do still have plenty of summer. And I don't know, August, those like long golden evenings in August are just hard to argue with.
3: Now, Charlie, I told you earlier this week, I believe there was either no baby wood ducks, you know, or no baby wood duck eggs there, or they did not survive because the mom is still flying in, but we never saw jumpers. We never saw, we're not seeing them by our shore. We're seeing other ducks and little babies going by and everything, but we were so hopeful. Ugh.
4: Yeah, I'm so sorry.
3: Well,
4: I'm like, I'll be interested to see, you know, once she vacates, if you can look in there and see what's going on.
3: Yeah.
4: But is it openable?
3: Or? Yeah. Yeah. We just got to get a ladder out there that's up pretty high and there's a top we can lift up. There's a metal top. And you know, the heartbreak of nature too, right?
4: Yep. Yep. Yeah. There's a little birdhouse outside my window here that had a little house wren family living in it. And once they all fledged, I, of course, went in and, like, looked to see if I could find any eggshells or anything else. And there's just, like, the body of a little fledgling. You know, it's just sad, but it's part of nature.
3: It is. Yeah. It is. Well, it's another edition of Season Watch. We want to really get you to get involved as well. Are you curious? Are you out there looking at things? Do you have questions? Charlie's really good at trying to figure out the answers to something or finding someone who might know the answers. So you can leave us a message through SpeakPipe. It's always good to hear your voice and to hear where you are and what you are seeing. Find that link to SpeakPipe at kexc.org under Season Watch or on your podcast platforms. There's a link right there.
4: Absolutely. And do we want to share the good news about LCCMR?
3: Sure.
4: Yeah,
3: go for it.
4: We got a grant for from the Environmental Natural Resources Trust Fund. Mm-hmm. It's going to start.

0: super grateful that we were able to even start this program, start the position that you have, Charlie, thanks to the help of them, and to grow our Phenology Network. And each year, all the time, we're finding new ways to do new things to bring nature to folks.
1: I'm so excited. Yeah. I think it's going to be, a really enriching addition to the Season Watch program. So yeah. I'm excited. Can't wait.
0: All right. We want to thank the contributors, the folks' voices we heard this week. We heard from our longtime members, the Plinskys from the Baxter area, the Master Naturalists.
1: Who I first met as part of my Master Naturalist class.
0: There we go.
1: And then I met them later through KAXE.
0: Mm-hmm. And, of course, we heard from John Latimer and the Long Lake Conservation Center camps. They are always sending us their reports. So fun to hear that. And we had heard from that chipmunk sound, the monkin' around sound that came from West St. Paul from iNaturalist,
1: yes.
0: Right?
1: Yep. I forget the iNaturalist user's name. But perfect.
0: Sarah 5295, should we say that?
1: Oh, yeah. From our friend at iNaturalist, Sarah 295. Thanks, buddy.
0: Yeah, we appreciate it.
1: Whoever you are out there.
0: Thanks, Charlie. We'll check in next week.
1: All right. Thank you.
0: There we go. That was good. That was 31.
1: Cool.

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1: From NPR News in Washington, D.C., this is Weekend Edition. I'm Aisha Roscoe. Good morning. After the Supreme Court struck down Roe v. Wade, interest in long-term birth control spiked. But now that trend is reversing as social media accounts in the MAHA movement attack contraception. And the amount of space junk keeps growing as humans launch more tech into space. What is the risk? Plus, how a Broadway play, Hadestown the Musical, became a hit at the movies.
2: Everyone hoped that it would go well, but I honestly don't think anyone expected it to go this well.
1: It's Sunday, August 9th. News is next.
3: For KAXE News, I'm Larissa Donovan with a special edition of the Up North Report. Incarceration can put people into the system for years and destabilize their families. This spring, KAXE distributed a survey aimed at reaching Indigenous people who were willing to share their or their family's experiences with the criminal justice system. Jennifer Combo was one of the

0: those survey respondents and agreed to share her family's story in a more in-depth interview. Combo is 37 and her partner, Jason Gorno, is 42. Gorno is an enrolled member of the Turtle Mountain Band of Chippewa. These lands are near Belcourt, North Dakota. Combo is a Turtle Mountain Band descendant. The couple have been through the highs and lows of incarceration and addiction while together and also while separated. Both now live at East Grand Forks with their blended family. As a toddler, Combo's eldest son was diagnosed with a liver disease, which he described as challenging for a young mother while also attending college in Moorhead.
1: Alcohol, and then I was introduced to meth. I thought that was the answer, to be able to do all the things, go to school and take care of him, and until it wasn't. And it took everything from me eventually.
0: Shortly after his successful liver transplant at age 10, Combo's son was removed from her custody to live with another relative.
1: I really had nothing to live for and ended up homeless, living out of my car, and getting my first felony for stealing my mom's checkbook.
0: Combo says she bounced between sobriety and addiction until she and Gorno were arrested on the same day almost 5 years ago. During the raid in October 2021, law enforcement officers stopped Gorno and found large quantities of narcotics. Officers secured a warrant for their shared residence, which also led to Combo's arrest. Gorno was facing 10 years in prison due to his extensive criminal history.
2: I guess that was pretty wild, but mostly the things I went to jail for was driving without a license, not be able to pass a UA for weed, you know, back then. Some of the harder drugs back then, too. Living on the res, you start drugs early. Back in my era, you did.
0: Gorno said his childhood was marked by the traumatic death of his father at the age of 8 and a stint in juvenile prison that followed running with a tough crowd. Like many KAXC survey respondents who were impacted by incarceration, Gorno especially experienced challenges securing housing after his early release from prison. After a successful completion of a diversionary boot camp, Gorno said he tried his hardest to maintain the conditions of his parole, but finding housing with his record was challenging. Eventually, Gorno found an apartment that accepted him, but it wasn't a place that felt like home.
2: The place I took is just like a slum place known for easy renting, so I got in there and put up with it. Like, I was never there, though. I had to settle there. I couldn't live where I wanted to live.
0: Combo and Gorno say they didn't have strong cultural connections as youth.
1: Raised in a time in a family, and you just keep going. You just keep going no matter what. And if that means you have to drink or do drugs to keep going, then that is what was done.
0: She says even though she and Gorno had a rough start with their parenting journey due to their addictions, they aim to do better for their younger children.
1: We were able to, do what needed to be done through community resources and support and investment, reconnection to cultural identity, and just a desire to make it work and give them what we didn't have and we couldn't give our older children.
0: Gorno says the greatest joy in his life these days is his children. He works in Crookston as a mechanic. He is nearing the end of his parole.
2: The numbers were against me, right? I'm supposed to be already getting high at this time and back in jail and going back to prison and not finishing my parole, but I was kind of consciously aware about all these numbers toward me, so I keep a low-profile life.
0: Combo graduated early from probation, became a homeowner earlier this year, and has launched a campaign for a Minnesota House seat. She now works to help others navigate similar challenges.
1: I refused to become a victim to this system again, and I showed up in community. I showed up everywhere outside of my comfort zone to not allow the things that happened to happen again.
0: Read more in-depth coverage on this story and other parts of the Overrepresented Undercounted series on KAXE.org. That's it for this special edition of the Up North Report. From the KAXC News Desk, I'm Larissa Donovan, telling the stories of northern Minnesota through local news.
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0: This is Week in Edition from NPR News. I'm Aisha Roscoe. Thanks for tuning in this morning.
1: If I don't run, will those people go out and vote? And that's the one thing I can't tell. I'm going to ask them to.
0: That's President Trump speaking with Punch Bowl News in a video posted Friday. Him not being on the midterm ballot may mean his supporters stay home. But for Democrats and voters unhappy with his performance so far, he is very much on the ballot. NPR senior national political correspondent Mara Liasson joins us now. Good morning, Mara.
2: Good morning, Aisha.
0: We'll get to the president and Republicans in a moment, but let's start with a couple of primaries in the headlines. We've got Michigan from this past week and Wisconsin coming up in a couple of days. Let's start with Michigan first.
2: That's right. The Democrats are engaged in this very big experiment to see if a progressive candidate can win in a swing state. Michigan is not like New York City, where some Democratic socialists that were endorsed by Mayor Mamdani won in very blue districts. Whoever won the primary in those districts was going to end up winning the general election. But Michigan is a swing state. And the person who won the Democratic Senate primary there, Abdul al-Sayed, won because he did very well among young people and white college-educated voters. He didn't win among other important parts of the Democratic base, like African-American voters. And to win in November, when white college-educated voters are not as large a percentage of the electorate, he's going to have to widen his coalition. General election voters are older, whiter, less college-educated, more moderate. He's going to have to bring in some independents. And does that mean that he has to change his views on some social issues like Israel, things that worked really well in the primary but might be a turnoff to more moderate independent voters in the general? That's what we're waiting to see.
0: And who's the Republican Senate nominee in Michigan?
2: Mike Rogers, former Republican representative, was unopposed in the Republican Senate primary there. Republicans say they got the Democrat they wanted to run against, and they are clearly trying to make al-Sayed's Muslim heritage an issue.
0: Okay, now let's talk about Wisconsin. What's going on there?
2: Wisconsin's primary is on Tuesday, and the race for governor there is very similar to what we just saw in Michigan. You have a progressive candidate, Francesca Hong, who is polling way ahead. She is trying to make taxing the rich a part of her campaign, free childcare, very similar to what you've seen with other progressive candidates. She wants to raise state income taxes by 1% on couples making at least $431,000. But the reason why the stakes are so high in the Wisconsin governor's race for Democrats is not only that Wisconsin is a swing state. Actually, it was the closest swing state in 2024. But the likely Republican nominee for governor, Tom Tiffany, who's a member of Congress, voted to overturn the 2020 election back in January of 2021. He denied the 2020 presidential election. So Democrats want to be the party of working class voters. They're running on issues like affordability and making it easier to buy health care and housing and education. But they're not doing better with working class voters. So they have to figure out how they can do better with that group of voters who like some of the Democrats' economic positions, but they're turned off by a whole bunch of social issues that Democrats have taken currently or in the past, like abolishing ICE or defunding the police, trans rights.
0: But Mara, I mean, at this point, who's calling to defund the police?
2: Very few Democrats, but Republicans have been very good in the past at taking positions that are held by just a few members of the Democratic Party and trying to turn them into a whole Democratic Party position. That isn't unique to Republicans. In the past, Democrats have tried to do this to Republican candidates, too, trying to tie them to the most extreme elements in their party. So Democrats are confident that their economic agenda will help them make inroads with white non-college voters. Republicans are confident that the cultural issues will work for them.
0: Affordability and the economy bring us back to the president and how voters feel about how he and Republicans have done so far with control of the White House, the Senate, and the House.
2: That's right. Despite all the troubles that Democrats are having, Republicans have a lot of problems, too. The latest jobs report was not good for the president and his party. It showed that the American economy lost jobs, not gained them. We also still have inflation. That's leaving the president's project of trying to get the Federal Reserve to lower interest rates in trouble. As a matter of fact, the latest talk from the Fed is that they might have to raise interest rates to choke off inflation. But what is interesting is that Donald Trump has changed his attitude toward the Federal Reserve a little bit. He browbeat the former chairman, Jerome Powell, over and over again. He's not doing the same thing to Kevin Warsh, his new pick to be the Fed chairman, but he is continuing to pressure the Fed in other ways. Despite losing at the Supreme Court, the White House told Fed Governor Lisa Cook in a letter that it is considering trying to fire her again from the central bank for allegedly committing mortgage fraud. They haven't found any support for that in the courts. And the White House hasn't filed any charges, but they are saying they are considering trying to fire her again.
0: That's NPR's Mara Liasson. Mara, thank you so much for joining us.
2: You're welcome.
0: In 2022, right after the Supreme Court overturned Roe v. Wade, there were a lot of stories about how abortion bans were influencing people's decisions about birth control, including right here on NPR.
3: Asking for permanent birth control, like tubal ligations or vasectomies.
4: A pretty substantial increase in both tubal ligation and vasectomy.
5: Procedure volumes that we're doing for vasectomies are at like sky high record rates. Like, we've never done this many.
0: Research shows that trend was real, but that was then. What about now? Are restrictions on abortions still driving people to get things like vasectomies and tubal ligations? We asked NPR's Selena Simmons-Duffins to look into it.
6: Catching up with Dr. Caitlin Bernard means navigating a busy slate of patient appointments and bad hospital cell reception.
7: You're cutting out for me, too.
6: Bernard is an OBGYN in Indiana who helps lead a statewide free birth control program. She says abortion news was top of mind for her patients in the days after Roe v. Wade was overturned, when people thought about their birth control options.
7: I think we are seeing that that effect wanes over time.
6: For instance, her state of Indiana has had a strict abortion ban for years.
7: This is just kind of like the normal status quo now. Nobody is really talking about abortion bans. Nobody really is thinking about them. Then other things that help you decide whether or not to use contraception are more top of mind.
6: Things like, do you have health insurance that will cover the option you want? Would you rather take a pill or have an IUD? Are you worried about your finances in general and trying to go to the doctor less often, etc.? There is one thing Bernard says is affecting her patients' decision-making these days.
7: The rise of like MAHA, like the trad wife, which is like, you know, hormones are bad for you and birth control is bad for you.
6: These wellness, Make America Healthy Again, or MAHA-inspired videos are all over TikTok, like this one by Courtney Snell in Tampa.
8: It floods your body with synthetic hormones, which overrides your body's natural processes and inhibits a lot of things.
6: Snell is not a medical professional. That's true of most people posting about birth control on social media. Research shows that hormonal birth control options are safe and that they're effective at preventing pregnancy. Studies of these videos have found that they exaggerate potential side effects and minimize the downsides of non-hormonal options. Cynthia Harper is a contraception researcher at the University of California, San Francisco. She says social media misinformation is intersecting with pronatalist ideology.
9: That women are supposed to be at home having a lot of babies young. And so these two things have come together, and it really, contraception has never been so maligned.
6: She adds that there are also political forces working against birth control access. The Trump administration has cut funding for reproductive health clinics across the country and for the health system more broadly. And Harper says those things have an impact.
9: Everything I see points to lower access to contraception.
6: At the same time, surprisingly, the number of abortions has actually gone up in the last few years as states have enacted bans. So could it be that these forces working against birth control are leading to more unplanned or unwanted pregnancies and therefore more abortions?
9: I actually think your hypothesis is very intriguing.
6: Harper says to really answer that question, you'd have to do a study and survey people accessing abortion.
9: And ask if it was the restricted access to contraception that was the reason for the pregnancy that they're seeking abortion care for.
6: Brittany Fredrickson of the nonpartisan health research organization KFF does not think that shifts in birth control use explain recent abortion numbers.
10: I actually think the number of abortions going up is likely just due to increased abortion accessibility, particularly with telehealth medication abortions.
6: That is, patients getting abortion pills from a pharmacy or in the mail after a telehealth visit. KFF does a women's health survey every 2 years that asks about birth control use, she says.
10: In 2024, 82% of sexually active reproductive age women were using contraception. 6% were not using contraception.
6: The rest were pregnant, trying to get pregnant, or unable to conceive. KFF just fielded the survey again this year.
10: I've given a brief look at the 2026 data, and it looks like the shares using contraception are pretty similar.
6: Fredrickson says cultural attitudes towards birth control and political forces are changing, and funding cuts that affect access are happening, perhaps in ways that aren't visible in the data yet. Selena Simmons-Duffin, NPR News, Washington.
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0: I'm Windsor Johnston with these headlines. Iran is laying out sweeping new demands for reopening the Strait of Hormuz. Talks aimed at restoring shipping through the waterway are continuing this weekend. The Trump administration says progress has been made, but major differences remain. A powerful typhoon has made landfall along the eastern coast of China. Shanghai's two airports have canceled more than 1,300 flights, and 300,000 people have been evacuated from the region. British Columbia is under a state of emergency as more than 100 wildfires burn across the Canadian province. About half of those fires remain out of control, forcing roughly 20,000 people from their homes. I'm Windsor Johnston, NPR News in Washington.
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2: This is Weekend Edition from NPR News. I'm Aisha Roscoe. The big crash was hidden from telescopes, but astronomers were able to confirm a derelict SpaceX rocket plowed into the moon last week. And that has once again ignited the debate around all the stuff we're firing off into space and sometimes into the moon. Thousands of defunct satellites, discarded rocket stages, and the pieces that used to belong to them are orbiting the Earth. So when does all this space junk pose a problem? Is it already a problem? To get some answers, we call John Chrisides. He's a professor at the Department of Mechanical and Aerospace Engineering at the University at Buffalo. Welcome to the program.
3: Thanks for having me on.
2: Can you give us a sense of the scale of this problem? And what are the issues that come out of having all of this junk in space?
3: Yeah, as far as the scale, a lot of people like to say that space is very big, and I keep saying it's getting smaller every day. So right now we currently track about 54,000 objects that are greater than about a softball size. And we haven't had that many instances of collisions, but the big one we'd had was in 2009 when two big satellites, Iridium and Cosmos, collided, even though we thought we had tracked them well. So we're getting to a point that we have to start to think seriously and not get into what's known as Kessler syndrome, where we have so many collisions that the probability of colliding is going to be so great that we can't put stuff into space.
2: For the listeners who may be listening to this and looking up to the sky trying to see, you know, something about to fall on their head, does any of this debris pose a threat for us down here?
3: I wouldn't worry about it at all. Chances of getting hit by lightning are orders of magnitude bigger. But there have been cases where humans have been hit, but nobody's been killed, but very, very rare. So don't change your day plans.
2: Okay. With all of that up there, though, anyone with a working satellite, along with any mission that involves leaving Earth, has to deal with it. So right now, how are people making adjustments?
3: So what happens is there's a lot of math behind this, but we can compute a probability of collision. Anything greater than a 1 in 10,000 chance, so we don't take any chances here, the Air Force will call one of the manufacturers and say, you probably should move. You don't necessarily have to move, but you probably should. But we can only do this for so long because we're putting up more stuff than it's coming down. And like I said, in 50 years, I think we'll probably be in trouble.
2: What can be done about it? Are there plans to clean it up?
3: That's the other really big problem. There are no advanced technologies that we have that can clean this up right now. So we need to buy time. There's also a political aspect. There's no modern day treaties. So we have some rules to reduce the amount of debris that we do with our sister nations, but not everybody follows them. If you look up UN guidelines in 2010, they put up some guidelines. Guideline number 4 said, don't try to create space debris. Well, China in 2007 blew up one of its own satellites with a missile, caused about 2,000 pieces of space debris. Russia did it, India did it a little much more controlled experiment, but we can't even follow the simple guidelines, and that's disheartening to me.
2: Right now, everybody is not playing according to the rules. What will that mean for us on Earth? Like, how will it directly impact us, especially if we get to that point where we're not able to send things up into space?
3: So we rely on satellites for everything in our everyday lives today. So it'll definitely impact our everyday lives. We're not going to go back to the Stone Age, but we probably go back to the 50s where we don't have satellites, right? So obviously not good. We don't want that to happen.
2: And you're talking about like GPS and all that stuff that we rely on. What are some other things that we rely on satellites for?
3: Well, the internet, Starlink. Now we're doing all the great science that we do to study the universe and study the Earth. We're not going to be able to do so. It impacts our lives, and there's communications, right? We do a lot of communications now with satellites. We're not going to be able to do that anymore. So it's going to be a problem, yeah.
2: That's John Chrisides from the University at Buffalo. Thank you so much for joining us.
3: Thank you.
2: So far this year, Democrats have stepped aside in three states, South Dakota, Idaho, and Nebraska, to make way for independent candidates. There's another opportunity for that to happen in Montana. But as Montana Public Radio's Clayton Murphy reports, Democrats need to act before tomorrow's deadline.
4: About 70 people are inside the old Masonic Lodge in Townsend, Montana, an hour or so south of the capital, Helena. Outside, it's hot and smoky from wildfires. The lodge is half preschool, half town hall. Tonight, it's a campaign stop for Alani Bankhead, Montana's Democratic candidate for U.S. Senate.
5: So let's welcome Alani.
4: Bankhead won the state primary, but both voters and some prominent Democrats are pressuring her to drop out of the race to make room for a prominent independent candidate, Seth Bodner, who has already raised more money than her and Republican Kurt Elmy combined. Every question from the crowd is the same, like this one from Cara Kelleher.
6: Will you continue to show your strength as a leader by withdrawing from the race so that Democrats, independents, and anti-MAGA voters can unify to defeat Kurt Elmy? Thank you for coming, Mara. I really appreciate the question. I'm not going to drop out.
4: Since 2024, Republicans have held all of Montana's federal seats. This spring, some prominent Montana Democrats started saying that the party's brand is so weak here that the only way to beat a Republican is to back an independent candidate. Jim and Terry Gunderson both voted for Bankhead in the primary. After the event, neither was sure they'd stick with the Democrat in November.
7: It was an eye-opener.
8: We just want to see Elmy be defeated. And whatever that takes might be the way it has to go.
4: If Republican incumbent Steve Daines was running, there'd be less hope from opposition. But since he's retiring, the field is clear.
9: Washington's reckless spending has left us with inflation and enormous debt. It's time to fix the broken system.
4: That's Kurt Elmy. He left his job as U.S. Attorney for Montana to be the Republican candidate. He's never held elected office. Elmy's lack of name recognition and President Trump's plunging poll numbers are reasons independent candidate Seth Bodner thinks he can win. He says Montanans don't like either party and are hungry for a new choice.
10: Now, this battle in Montana today is not between Republicans and Democrats. It's between the extreme and the rest of us.
4: Bodner's a former Green Beret and university president with experience as a corporate executive. Like most Montana Democrats, he's pro-abortion rights, anti-gun control, and in favor of strong protection for the public lands that make up about a third of Montana's territory. Bodner said he believes in stronger borders, but not with the way ICE is enforcing that. On Friday, Bodner called a press conference to say he's not dropping out.
10: So let me be very clear. I am in this race until the very end.
4: If all three candidates stay in, Republican Elmy is almost guaranteed victory, says Cal Muniz, a political science professor at Montana State University.
11: Even if she were to only garner 10% of the vote in the state, that would just be disaster for Bodner's hopes of potentially being able to flip control of the seat.
4: Bankhead's campaign has raised $58,000. Bodner's, $3.2 million. Republican Elmy's total is $1.9 million. If a candidate drops out after Monday, it'll take a massive effort to build an anti-Elmy coalition behind one name. For NPR News, I'm Clayton Murphy in Helena.

0: heard the term low T? It means low testosterone, and for years it was an insult confined to the web. Now it's entered the mainstream as a genuine health concern. Telehealth companies advertise therapies online. Over-the-top claims promising peak performance flourish on social media. The U.S. military plans to start screening for it in service members. But when is it a good idea to get testosterone therapy?
1: It's not some drug to promise this fountain of youth. It is restoring normal physiology in men who have a true deficiency. And I think it's really important to separate marketing from actual medicine.
0: Tomorrow on Morning Edition, what the evidence says about testosterone therapy. 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There's a sleeper hit at the summer box office, Hadestown, the musical.
2: A one, a two, a one, two.
3: Way down, Hadestown, way down under the ground, way down.
0: The movie is called A Pro Shot, a professionally recorded version of a play with a live clapping audience. The success of Hadestown has caught the attention of Broadway and Hollywood. NPR's Danny Hensel reports.
4: Hadestown transports the Greek myth of Orpheus and Eurydice to a folk opera set in a world inspired by the Great Depression.
2: Once upon a time there was a railroad line. Don't ask where, brother, don't ask where.
4: When director Brett Sullivan saw the show, he knew he wanted to film it.
5: I want to see the eyes of the actors. I want to get closer to the emotion, which is what theater can't give you. It's a different thing.
4: At the center of the stage, a descending platform that transports our characters to and from the underworld, called Hadestown.
5: I gotta have a camera at the bottom, and I gotta have a camera at the top.
4: Hadestown the musical was only supposed to be in movie theaters for 5 days. But after its opening weekend brought in $10 million and the number 3 slot at the box office, the theatrical run was extended indefinitely.
5: Everyone hoped that it would go well, but I honestly don't think anyone expected it would go this well.
4: Sullivan's been directing pro shots for more than a decade of musicals like Billy Elliot, Newsies, and Waitress. And other hit musicals have gotten the pro shot treatment too, like Hamilton on Disney+. But none of those had the box office success of Hadestown, $19 million and counting. It's now the highest grossing pro shot in U.S. box office history. Jane Glickman saw the movie in Silver Spring, Maryland.
6: As much as I absolutely adore live theater, I usher at 2 theaters in the area. There's something to be said, even when you get good seats, you still can't get the close-ups quite like you can in a theater. It was amazing.
4: McLean Leong saw the movie with a friend.
7: I specifically have seen Hadestown before, and I want to support Pro Shots because I think it makes theater more accessible, so I wanted to make sure to come and support this.
4: Leong came with Ace Gray, who is deaf and wears a cochlear implant. Gray said the film's open caption screening brought the show's accessibility to a new level.
8: I just think it really brings the experience to life in a way that you don't really get in Broadway, where you have like little caption devices in front of you. You have to like kind of adjust as you go, but here you don't have to do that.
4: Gray hadn't seen Hadestown on stage, but is more likely to go after seeing the movie.
8: I think especially seeing the effects that they do, all the practical effects, like the walls breaking down, the lights, all that, I literally turned to Mac and I was like, I have to see this. Like, this is so cool.
4: A review like that is good news for producers. It's long been a concern that the pro shot would cannibalize live theater sales.
9: But in fact, it's been borne out that in many cases, the film version actually lifts interest in the show.
4: Howard Sherman is an arts advocate who writes a Substack about theater.
9: What often happens with a film release of a show that's still running is the marketing and attention that they generate becomes of benefit to the still running live show as well.
10: Lover, tell me if you can, who's gonna buy the wedding day?
4: Sherman warns that Hadestown's success may not be easy to replicate. It's a Tony Award winner, it's a long-running production, it has a small cast and a big fan base. It was also filmed in London, where labor costs are far cheaper than on Broadway. But Brett Sullivan, the director, said the appetite for pro shots is growing.
5: We've got a few more lined up, but they were only literally greenlit in the last week, so you could probably say they were watching Hadestown carefully.
4: The pop musical about the six wives of King Henry VIII, called Six, will be another test.
11: Listen up, let me tell you a story.
12: A story that you think you've heard before.
11: We know you know our names and our
4: That pro shot will be in theaters next weekend. Danny Hensel,

0: This is Weekend Edition from NPR News. I'm Aisha Roscoe. Loggerhead turtles are nesting in record numbers on beaches along the East Coast this summer. While they're still struggling to recover in parts of the Mediterranean and Pacific, their numbers in the Atlantic are on the rebound. And Florida is one of their favorite places to nest. That's where reporter Catherine Welch caught up with researchers who are helping the loggerhead make their comeback.
1: Just along the dunes on Juneau Beach, several wooden stakes painted bright orange poke out of the sand, marking the spot where turtle eggs incubate below. Justin Peralt approaches one of the nests. He's with the Loggerhead Marine Life Center.
2: Some faint hatching tracks you can see from the clutch. Some right there, those are little turtle tracks.
1: This nest is hatched, and Peralt digs in. As he pulls out empty eggshells, he sees something moving in the sand.
2: Oh, here we go. He's alive. Sleeping. Probably hot.
1: He gently grabs two baby turtles and sets them into his equipment bag to let go later. This nest held 70 eggs, and only about half of them hatched. Peralt says that's normal when a hot, dry summer like this one heats up the sand and essentially cooks the eggs below. Loggerheads face incredible odds. As eggs, they have to survive predators combing the beach at night looking for a meal.
2: Coyotes, dogs, raccoons, skunks, foxes, armadillos. You know, the eggs are, there's a lot of calories in them.
1: Once they hatch and survive their journey into the open water, loggerheads grow to about the size of a coffee table. The females love the Juneau Beach area, just north of West Palm Beach. This nearly 10-mile stretch is seeing record-breaking numbers, with a little more than 13,000 nests. Back in 2007, there were only around 3,600. Peralt credits the Endangered Species Act and state laws for their comeback.
2: Very encouraging that we're starting to see these numbers.
3: The loggerheads here in Florida aren't the only ones who've been busy on the beach. Up the coast in Georgia, they're expected to make more than 4,000 nests this season, breaking a nearly 40-year record. And on the beaches of North Carolina, there are more than 1,000 nests. That's about last year's total, and the season isn't over yet.
2: Here in the United States, turtle numbers are doing very well. For the most part, in other parts of the world, that's not the case. So we hope to, you know, set examples for others that your populations can hopefully recover as well.
1: Loggerheads are recovering better in the U.S., he says, because there's less egg poaching and more regulation of fishing gear to protect mature turtles. Peralt heads back to the lab. It's where some of his colleagues are repairing the shell of an adult turtle that was hit by a boat and cracked. Rehabilitation like this is another reason sea turtle populations continue to grow. Boaters, fishing lines, and floating plastics are the main threats loggerheads face out in the ocean, says the center's chief science officer, Heather Barron.
4: They're amazing. They're the most amazing creatures on Earth. Never met a tougher species of animal.
1: And when this loggerhead is ready, she'll go back into the water. And that may not be goodbye. There's a chance that one day she'll return to this beach to nest. For NPR News, I'm Catherine Welch in Juneau Beach, Florida.
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5: You're listening to Weekend Edition on People Powered KAXE. Good morning. It is 7:39. 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Mostly sunny today, highs in the mid to upper 70s, calm winds becoming north around 5 miles per hour later today, and tonight, slight chance of showers after midnight, partly cloudy, lows in the mid 50s, and for tomorrow, mostly sunny, highs in the upper 70s. 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
6: I'm Windsor Johnston with these headlines. Iran is setting new conditions for fully reopening the Strait of Hormuz. Tehran says an agreement to secure shipping may be close, but any deal depends on changes in U.S. behavior. The Trump administration says negotiations are progressing. The water crisis in Puerto Rico is getting worse as mandatory rationing continues across the San Juan region. 12 of the island's 19 monitored reservoirs lost water on Saturday. Hundreds of thousands of rideshare drivers in California are a step closer to forming a union and bargaining with companies such as Uber and Lyft. State regulators say the California Gig Workers Union has secured enough support from its members to organize. I'm Windsor Johnston, NPR News in Washington.
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0: This is Weekend Edition from NPR News. I'm Aisha Roscoe, and it's time to play the puzzle. Joining us is Will Schwartz. He's puzzle editor of the New York Times and puzzle master of Weekend Edition. How's it going, Will?
8: I'm pretty good. How are you, Aisha?
0: I am very good. Will, please remind us of last week's challenge.
8: Yes, it came from Michael Schwartz of Florence, Oregon. I said, think of a type of exercise equipment in three syllables. Remove the two middle letters and you'll name a means of transportation. What words are these? Well, the exercise equipment is a trampoline. Remove the P and O and you get a tram line.
0: There were more than 800 correct entries this week, and our winner is Sarah McNinch of Redwood City, California. Congratulations.
9: Thank you.
0: What do you do when you're not playing the puzzle?
9: Well, I'm a recently retired public school kindergarten teacher, so now I'm trying to figure out. I do dancing with my husband and like to sing and play with the grandchildren. All the fun stuff now.
0: Oh, well, that is wonderful. And thank you for your work, you know, shaping and molding the minds of the future. I mean, kindergarten teachers are just a treasure.
9: Yes, they are.
0: If you're able to deal with a kindergarten class, I know you're able to deal with the puzzle. Are you ready to play the puzzle?
9: Yes, I am.
0: All right. Take it away, Will.
8: All right, Sarah and Aisha, I'm going to give you some words. The first two or more letters start the name of a well-known U.S. city. The first two or more letters of that city's state will be the rest of the word. And the dividing point in the word between the city and the state is for you to discover. For example, if I said wine, W-H-I-N-E, you would say White Plains, New York, which starts W-H-I for White Plains and N-E is for New York.
9: Okay.
8: Here's number one, chill, C-H-I-L-L.
9: Chicago, Illinois.
8: You got it. Also, Champaign, okay. Illinois works. Number two okay. is local, L-O-C-A-L.
9: Los Angeles, California.
8: Very good. You could also have said Long Beach. Number three is Chewy, C-H-E-W-Y.
9: Cheyenne, Wyoming.
8: Good job. Latex, L-A-T-E-X.
9: Laredo, Texas.
8: Laredo, Texas. Excellent. Blind, B-L-I-N-D.
9: Is it Bloomington, Indiana?
8: Good job. Mover, M-O-V-E-R.
9: Oh, it's Vermont, and it's Montpelier.
8: You got it. Salma, S-A-L-M-A.
9: Salem, Massachusetts.
8: Good job. Also, Salisbury, Maryland would have worked. How about Toomis, T-U-M-I-S?
9: Mississippi, Tupelo.
8: You got it, Tupelo, Mississippi.
9: Okay.
8: Clone, C-L-O-N-E.
10: Aisha, I think I need help with this.
0: Nebraska? Is it Nebraska?
10: Nebraska.
8: It isn't Nebraska. I'll tell you, it's New Mexico.
0: Oh, New Mexico.
8: And this is famous as a site for early habitation of humans in the Americas.
10: In New Mexico.
0: Cloverfield?
8: That's a horror film, I think.
0: That is a horror film.
10: Well, you know the horror of it.
8: I love that film. No, I was going for Clovis, New Mexico.
10: I was going to say Clovis. Okay, that would have been a guess.
8: How about Pascal, P-A-S-C-A-L?
10: P-A-S-C-A-L, Pasadena, California.
8: You got it. Yanks Out, Y-A-N-K-S-O-U-T.
10: Yankees. This is so much easier at home.
0: No, you're doing great.
10: Something South Carolina or
8: no, it's the other South.
0: South Dakota?
8: Maybe I'm going to have to tell you this one. It's Yankton, South Dakota.
0: Oh, Yankton. No, I've not.
10: Oh, Yankton, South Yankton. Dakota.
0: Oh, Yankton. I've always thought about Yankton. Not really. I don't know Yankton.
8: Apologies to all the listeners in Yankton.
0: Yeah, I'm sorry. Thank you for listening, Yankton.
8: All right, here's your last one. It's Bowlike, B-O-W-L-I-K-E.
10: Is it Bowling Green, Kentucky? Is
8: that, you got it. Nice job.
10: Oh.
0: You did an amazing job. How do you feel?
10: Thrilled and thankful. Thank you so much for playing this game for all these years, Will.
8: Oh, thanks.
0: For playing our puzzle today, you'll get a weekend edition lapel pin as well as puzzle books and games. You can read all about it at npr.org/puzzle. And Sarah, what member station do you listen to?
10: KQET.
0: That's Sarah McNinch of Redwood City, California. Thank you so much for playing the puzzle.
10: Thank you.
0: All right, Will, what's next week's challenge?
8: Yes, it comes from Steve Baggish of Arlington, Massachusetts. Using only the letters of faces north, repeating them as often as you wish, you can spell a familiar expression in 7 words. The enumeration is 4336335. What expression is it? So again, it's the letters of faces north, those 10 letters. Repeat them as often as you like to spell a familiar expression in 7 words. And the number of letters in the words is 4336335. What expression is it?
0: When you have the answer, go to our website, npr.org/puzzle, to submit your response. Just fill out the form on the puzzle page. Remember, just one entry, please. Our deadline for entries this week is Thursday, August 13th at 3 p.m. Eastern. Don't forget to include a phone number where we can reach you. If you're the winner, we'll give you a call. And if you pick up the phone, you'll get to play on the air with the puzzle editor of the New York Times and puzzle master of Weekend Edition, Will Shorts. Thank you, Will.
8: Thank you, Aisha.
0: It's breakfast time, and all this summer we're taking you around the world to see what's on the table at this time of the morning. Today is correspondent Esme Nicholson in the German city of Munich, sampling a Bavarian breakfast that's meat and carb heavy and not for the faint of heart.
11: Ein Weißbier, bitte schön.
12: Danke.
13: Bavarians don't wait long to drink their first beer of the day.
12: Cheers.
13: After all, it's known here as Flüssiges Brot, or liquid bread, and it's part of their daily dose.
14: It's not even 10 o'clock, it's 9:50. That gentleman over there has already finished his beer, and what is it, it's a litre? I believe this is a Bavarian
12: Welcome
14: tradition.
12: Welcome to Bavaria.
14: Dann sage ich erstmal Prost.
13: That's Demetrius Kyriakidis. Like most of the patrons at this establishment, which makes beer and is famous for its breakfasts, he's wearing lederhosen, his Sunday Bavarian best. Kyriakidis spent a year in his free time researching the best Bavarian breakfast joints in Munich, and this is one of his favourites. He says the Weißbier, or wheat beer, helps wash down a breakfast of boiled veal sausages, sweet mustard, and a giant pretzel.
12: Thank you.
11: Bon appétit.
13: The sausages come in a big tureen. Kyriakidis lifts the lid to reveal 4 pale cylindrical Weißwurst, as they're known, floating in warm water.
12: It says try not to drop it. I'll give you one at a time so they can stay warm in there.
13: Kyriakidis, who prefers to be called Jimmy, is as Bavarian as the breakfast, even if, when speaking English, he sounds like he should be tucking into bacon and eggs. He's both British and German, but says he prefers Weisswurst to an English breakfast.
12: There's two ways of eating them. One is called Sulzen, where you literally, like, cut the head off and then just suck the meat out.
13: Sounds a bit disgusting.
12: It's not my cup of tea. I prefer to be old-fashioned, use a knife and fork.
13: We both opt for cutlery. It's simple fare, but removing the sausage skin, which you're not supposed to eat, is not a simple affair.
14: It's kind of a surgical procedure. OK, so you're cutting the sausage in half lengthways.
12: Yeah, but not cutting the skin at the bottom.
14: No, OK.
12: And then essentially it peels off quite easily.
14: Schmeckt's?
12: Sure.
13: But Kyriakidis says this is not just about the food, it's about Bavarian Gemütlichkeit, which describes conviviality, often accompanied by a bit of brass umpapa for good measure. But as the Germans say, jetzt geht's die Wurst, or this is now about the sausage, which means this is serious, something master butcher Andreas Gassner agrees with. Based in the city's slaughterhouse district, known as the belly of Munich, Gassner uses his grandfather's Weisswurst recipe.
15: Eine gute Weisswurst besteht aus einer.
13: He says a good Weisswurst is made from veal and pork fat, which he says, like butter in a cake, defines the texture. Then it's seasoned with salt, pepper, mace, a little bit of lemon zest and fresh parsley. And there's certainly an appetite for them.
15: Wir produzieren täglich 1,200 Stück.
13: Gassner makes about 1,200 sausages a day, but ramps up production for Oktoberfest when they deliver 18,000 Weisswurst for breakfast in the beer tents on the first weekend alone.
14: As I try to sample a Gassner Weisswurst, the boiled white sausage slides around the plate, evading my fork. When I finally get hold of it, it's much lighter in taste than you'd expect from such a fat sausage. And that's the veal. Gassner also prefers to eat his Bavarian breakfast with a knife and fork, but says sometimes you just have to suck it up.
15: Wenn man jetzt zuzelt.
13: He snaps the sausage in half and deftly extracts the contents. He says the trick is to try it without mustard first to get the unadulterated, full flavour profile of the sausage. He advises giving it a good sniff, too. Traditionally, a Bavarian breakfast is eaten before the church bells strike midday, a sign that all good things must come to an end, except for sausages, because, as the German saying goes, alles hat ein Ende, nur die Wurst hat zwei. Everything has an end, apart from the sausage, which has two. For NPR News, I'm Esme Nicholson in Munich.
0: We get it. Not everyone is into novels and fantasy and horror and romance and all of that. Maybe it's a solid dose of reality you crave when you crack open a book. History, facts, analysis. You want to learn. You're not alone, my friend. Some of our colleagues here at NPR are avid readers of nonfiction, and they have some recommendations for you from our Books We Love list.
16: Hi, I'm Anastasia Tsoulikas. I'm a correspondent on NPR's Culture Desk, and I loved Restrung, a memoir of music and transformation by Vijay Gupta. His book is a raw, emotional chronicle of his life as a child prodigy violinist, laboring to prove his worth to his remote, impossible-to-please parents. Whether or not you can relate to the particulars of his life experiences, a lot of his emotions are universal. Gupta ultimately transforms his own life through making music with people who need community the most. He's the founder of a nonprofit called Street Symphony, which brings live music to people experiencing addiction, homelessness, and the incarceration system in and around Skid Row in Los Angeles. His story is courageous and very life-affirming, and you just may walk away singing.
17: I'm Darian Woods, co-host of The Indicator from Planet Money, and I read a book about somebody who is key to modern artificial intelligence, who maybe doesn't have as much of a profile as some of the other players. His name is Demis Hassabis, and this book is Sebastian Mallaby's The Infinity Machine, Demis Hassabis, Deep Mind, and the Quest for Superintelligence. Every few pages, I just needed to tell whoever was around me what I just learned. It is a profile of Google DeepMind's Demis Hassabis, but it also goes through the technology of AI as well. So you're learning a lot about these tools that a lot of us are using. This book covers the dawn of modern AI. It spills the tea on Silicon Valley gossip. And it does a fantastic job at conveying the beauty of scientific discovery.
18: 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Moore asks, how can we? What makes trees wise? 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Everywhere I'm seeing the post-apocalyptic. Moore offers a corrective. We, as individuals and a species, can know our gnarls and grow better. And for a guide, find yourself a tree. The hugging is optional.
19: I am Joanna Kakissis, the Ukraine correspondent for NPR, and I want to tell you about a very compelling book of narrative nonfiction called The Theater by James Verini. 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Many locals sheltered at the

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0: 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I'm Aisha Roscoe.
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2: 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Mostly sunny today with highs in the mid to upper 70s and calm winds. For tonight, slight chance of showers after midnight, partly cloudy, lows in the mid 50s. And for tomorrow, mostly sunny, highs in the upper 70s. 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And 11, American Roots. The University of Minnesota Extension will present several free workshops on woodland stewardship for family forest landowners in Itasca County beginning August 21st. Find full details at z.umn.edu. And you can let us know about events in your community. 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

0: From NPR News in Washington, D.C., this is Weekend Edition. I'm Aisha Roscoe. Good morning. The U.S. economy unexpectedly shed 23,000 jobs in July. What's happening with the job market?
1: Baby boomers are retiring. Immigration has dropped. So it means that we don't need as much job growth to keep the unemployment rate steady as we used to.
0: Also, Paramount, Skydance, and Warner Brothers Discovery, the merger Hollywood hates is now dividing theater chains. Plus, a documentary about Girl Scouts selling those iconic cookies. What's your favorite? It's Sunday, August 9th. News is next.
2: For KAXE News, I'm Emma Crabb with the Up North Report. Voters will decide Tuesday who will be the Democratic candidate for Minnesota's 8th Congressional District. Megan Buffington dug into the frontrunners' fundraising and shares what it tells us about their campaigns.
3: If big donors tell the whole story, then Trina Swanson will run away with the primary. A third of the former federal workers' donations have come from big contributors in the district, like a small business owner in Ely and a college lecturer in Nisswa. Swanson of Hermantown has raised $326,000 this year. That's significantly more than her biggest challenger, Luke Gulbronson. Since launching his campaign in April, the former reality TV personality from Eveleth has raised $201,000. Only $6,000 of that came from big donors in the district. But the two have received a similar amount in small donations. Only donors who have given more than $200 are reported to the Federal Election Commission. The rest of the individual donations are reported as a lump sum, without breaking down who or where they're from. Swanson says 85% of

0: her campaign contributions have come from small donors in the district. She says most of her opponents have come from out of state. Gilbronson's campaign pushed back, saying he has a broad base of small, in-district, and Minnesotan donors. The candidates' donor lists reflect their unique backgrounds. Gilbronson's biggest donations have come from the East Coast, and his list is dotted with connections in the entertainment industry and his new career in luxury real estate. Swanson has received support from Washington, D.C. donors. She says those are connections from her 25 years in the federal government. Both are still way behind Republican Pete Stauber in fundraising. The incumbent representative raised $900,000 so far this year. But before the Dems can shift their focus to flipping a reliably red district, someone has to win the August 11th primary. Megan Buffington, KAXE News.
1: All wildfire evacuation zones in St. Louis County have been lifted following an announcement from the sheriff's office. In a Facebook post Friday, the sheriff's office also stated it would reopen Echo Trail Road at 8 p.m. on Friday for all public travel. However, the office noted travelers may still experience delays on open roads as firefighting work remains ongoing. North Central Minnesota is experiencing a storage drought, and the Minnesota Department of Natural Resources is urging people to be patient. Stella Meyerhoff has the story.
2: After a typical temporary drought, the rain comes back and water levels are replenished. Storage droughts are more persistent and can take years to reverse. Luigi Romolo is the DNR's Minnesota state climatologist. He says one season isn't going to get us out of this drought.
3: We're going to need to make up over a half a year of precipitation.
2: But there's good news.
3: In the long term, with the precipitation trend pointing towards increasing, as long as we practice good water conservation, we should be able to get out of this.
2: And if you're worried about your lawn, University of Minnesota turf grass extension educator John Trappi has good news for you, too.
4: Most of the grasses that we grow in Minnesota are perfectly capable of going into what we call dormancy. Overall, most lawns can get a little bit brown or not be watered at all and be perfectly healthy.
2: Stella Meyerhoff, Report for America Core member for KAXE News.
1: Tree damage from forest tent caterpillars is on the rise in Minnesota. The Department of Natural Resources stated in a news release Thursday that the caterpillars, also known as army worms, have damaged the leaves of over 60,000 acres of foliage in Aitkin and surrounding counties. This is already 19,000 more acres than the damage done throughout 2025. Leaf damage caused by the caterpillars won't kill a tree immediately. However, the DNR states that continuous feeding can kill off trees already stressed by factors like drought and disease. According to the DNR, periods of extreme forest tent caterpillar damage occur every 10 to 15 years. The last outbreak in 2023 consumed 1 million acres. The DNR states Minnesota is due for another outbreak and predicts destruction will continue to ramp up in 2027. That's it for the Up North Report from the KAXE News Desk. I'm Emma Crabb, telling the stories of northern Minnesota through local news.
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0: This is Week in Edition from NPR News. I'm Aisha Roscoe. Good morning, and thanks for joining us. A weak jobs report is raising alarms about the strength of the U.S. economy. The Labor Department said Friday that employers unexpectedly lost 23,000 jobs in July, and the department revised the numbers down for May and June by a total of 100,000 jobs. Jed Kolko is a senior fellow at the Peterson Institute for International Economics. He served as undersecretary for economic affairs in the Commerce Department during the Biden administration, and he joins us now. Welcome.
1: Thanks very much, Aisha.
0: We use the word alarms. Is that a fair assessment of what these numbers are signaling?
1: I don't think Friday's jobs report is cause for alarm. Let's unpack what we actually learned on Friday. The economy lost jobs. At the same time, the unemployment rate actually went down. Now, it seems like that shouldn't happen at the same time, but it sometimes does. The unemployment rate fell in part because people are dropping out of the labor force, which is not good news. But the real reason why we have seen slower job growth, even though the unemployment rate has more or less held steady, is the labor force is growing more slowly than it used to. Baby boomers are retiring. Immigration has dropped. So it means that we don't need as much job growth to keep the unemployment rate steady as we used to.
0: So then what you're seeing as the main drivers of this data in the U.S. economy in general, it's just kind of generational trends. Is that the main driver of this data, or are there other forces at play here?
1: So I think to understand where the labor market is today, we need to look not just at what happened in Friday's jobs report, but what we've seen over the past several months. I think the main facts, first of all, is that the unemployment rate in the U.S. is still quite low by historical standards. So for the most part, people who want to work are working, and that is good news for the U.S. economy. I think one of the challenges is that we are in a relatively low hire, low fire economy. So the rate at which people are finding jobs is unusually low. Typically, when unemployment is this low, it's a lot easier to find a new job. And this kind of low hire, low fire labor market does a few things. First of all, it feeds bad vibes about the economy because it's really challenging if you need a job and can't find one. And it hurts young people. Young people who are trying to find their first job and to get their first foothold in the labor market are having a hard time right now because there aren't as many jobs available. Low hire, low fire also means that wages probably aren't growing as fast as they otherwise would be. People tend to get bigger jumps in wages when they switch jobs than when they stay put waiting for a raise. So low hire, low fire is not great for wage growth. But low fire, low hire is not about AI. It's not about current administration policy. We've actually been in a low hire, low fire labor market for at least a couple of years.
0: Turning to immigration, how does that affect the economy at this moment, especially when we're in a low hire, low fire environment?
1: We have seen clear effects of immigration policy on the labor market. One effect has been that overall workforce growth has slowed. What we've seen, though, is job growth has been essentially flat in sectors that rely more on immigrants, but job growth has been stronger in the rest of the labor market. So clearly, firms that traditionally rely more on immigrants have had a harder time trying to find workers. Now, you might have thought that a crackdown in immigration might free up jobs for native-born workers to take. But in fact, the unemployment rate for native-born workers has stayed roughly the same over the past 12 to 18 months. What's behind that is that it's not as simple as native-born workers coming in and taking jobs that foreign-born workers used to have. Native-born and foreign-born workers often work in different sectors, and so it means that lots of firms who traditionally employ foreign-born workers are still looking to find other foreign-born workers, and that has caused the labor market for foreign-born workers to tighten and the unemployment rate for foreign-born workers to fall.
0: quickly going back to when you were talking about the bad vibes around the economy. What do you say to this idea that people feel like they're either underemployed or just underpaid, even if they have a job?
1: Yeah, we're at a moment where many people feel that their job or their position in the labor market is precarious. In a labor market where it's hard to find a new job, the cost of losing your job is much higher. And because we've seen spikes in energy prices, we're at a moment where wages haven't been growing quite as fast as inflation. I expect that will change as energy prices grow more slowly and we'll get back to positive wage growth. But there's still a sense in which many people feel that their job and their place in the labor market is precarious. There's also a lot of anxiety around AI. Again, we have not seen widespread effects of AI on the labor market, but there will be disruption, and there is a lot of concern about what AI means, not only for will I have a job in the future, but also what will I be doing in that job? What will that job look like? And what skills might I need to learn in order to be successful in the labor market in the future?
0: That's Jed Kolko, Senior Fellow at the Peterson Institute for International Economics. Thanks so much for being with us.
1: Thank you, Aisha.

0: In Ohio, a troubled candidate says he's forging ahead with his reelection campaign. According to court documents, Representative Max Miller's ex-wife accused him of attacking her with boiling water and breaking their daughter's collarbone. Miller strongly denies the allegations. Now the congressman faces calls to end his campaign and resign from Congress, including from both of Ohio's senators, John Husted and Bernie Moreno. Moreno is Miller's former father-in-law. IdeaStream Public Media's Gabriel Kramer went to Miller's district to find out what voters think of the controversy.
1: The Medina County Fair is taking place in the heart of Ohio's 7th Congressional District with carnival rides, cows and sheep, and plenty of fried pickles, cheese, and Oreos. Congressman Max Miller has been favored to win his reelection here in part because of this historically conservative county. Republican voter Brandon Huth from Medina says Miller should end his campaign.
2: I support Max Miller, but I believe he should drop out and listen to what Husted says. And Bernie's a smart man. If Bernie says it's true, then it's probably true.
1: Huth does not think Miller can win.
2: Due to the allegations, I don't think he'll win the race. The publicity's bad.
1: Miller is under pressure to drop out after accusations of domestic violence resurfaced recently. He denies the allegations. But voter Huth suggests a Republican replacement candidate would be better. The recently redrawn district also includes parts of neighboring Cuyahoga County, though not Cleveland, its largest city, but mostly its predominantly white suburbs. One of those suburbs is Strongsville, where a park is crowded with pickleball and tennis players as children play in a nearby splash pad. Democratic voter Chris King is walking his dogs.
3: It's ridiculous that people could still support somebody who beats his wife, threatens people, even threatened his father-in-law, who's a sitting senator.
1: Fellow Democrat Denise Sippity says,
4: I hope he doesn't drop out.
1: But for strategic reasons.
4: Because I think he's going to lose for all his personal stuff. Yeah, he's a jerk. He's a womanizer. I don't think he has good qualities.
1: This small city has its own Republican organization called the Strongsville GOP that canceled a rally for Miller that it had scheduled for Monday. Strongsville GOP Chairman Shannon Burns says in a statement, quote, in the United States of America, threats and intimidation have succeeded in shutting down a peaceful political gathering focused on election integrity. The Cook Political Report labels this congressional race between Miller and Democrat Brian Poindexter as likely Republican. Local political analyst Tom Sutton says he does not expect Miller to drop out of the race.
5: He has requested a probe of the Ethics Committee into the situation that he's in. I think he is banking on the possibility that the Ethics Committee will come out with something that is less than a censure.
6: You think what's happened here with Max Miller has made it possible for the Democrats to win this district?
5: I think it has. These are voters that they're not MAGA voters necessarily. And so they're conservative Republicans. It's not that they're not going to vote, but they may not vote in this race. It's also not that they're not going to vote for Brian Poindexter, the Democrat. They're simply not going to vote. And there's going to be that gap, I think, that's going to emerge that Poindexter might wind up winning the seat.
1: Back at the Medina County Fair, volunteers for the county's Republican organization were instructed to provide the following statement to press that approached their booth. Quote, as with any accusation, there is a presumption of innocence until guilt is proven. We respectfully ask you to allow the system to work and all the processes play out before passing judgment. End quote. Miller has until Monday to drop out of the race while giving the Republican Party a chance to replace him on the November ballot. For NPR News, I'm Gabriel Kramer in Medina, Ohio.

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2: Hello from Mr. Masakovic's class at Baxter Elementary School. This past week brought our first substantial rainfall on one day.
3: Canadian thistle has popped up.
4: Greetings from the fourth grade phonology team in the Linwood School Forest. This is Eliza,
5: Charlie, and Mary
4: reporting on our observations for the week ending May 1st.
6: This week we observed our lilac have many sets of leaves on.
7: Hi, this is Carson
8: and Reese from Crooked Lake Elementary School in Andover, reporting from Long Lake Conservation Center for April 29th through May 1st. The weather was sunny but cool with a high temperature of 48 degrees Fahrenheit.
2: This concludes the phonology report. Have a great week and be observant.
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10: With these headlines. Negotiations with Iran over the Strait of Hormuz are continuing through the weekend. An Iranian official says Tehran is close to an agreement with Oman aimed at securing commercial shipping. A powerful typhoon has made landfall in eastern China with winds of about 100 miles per hour. More than 1,300 flights have been canceled at Shanghai's airports, and hundreds of thousands of people have been evacuated. Fast-moving wildfires are forcing thousands of people to flee their homes in British Columbia. The Canadian province has declared a state of emergency with about half of its active fires burning out of control. I'm Windsor Johnston, NPR News in Washington.

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1: This is Weekend Edition from NPR News. I'm Aisha Roscoe. The world of soccer is facing its biggest crisis in years. At the center of the storm is FIFA President Gianni Infantino, who hatched a plan to sell parts of the World Cup. NPR's Raphael Nam tells us about this Swiss-Italian lawyer who ascended to the pinnacle of global soccer and who's now clinging to his job.
2: It was the day before the 2022 Men's World Cup, and one thing still really bothered Infantino: the coverage of Qatar's use of migrant workers to build stadiums. So he had a message for the media. He, Infantino, stood with Qatar and with Arab countries and with Africa. And he didn't stop there.
3: Today I feel gay. Today I feel disabled. Today I feel a migrant worker.
2: It was meant as a message of support to those who feel marginalized. Instead, it became a source of ridicule. It was vintage Infantino. Big ambitions and sweeping vision. But it often comes with the Infantino baggage. He was first elected in 2016 at a time when FIFA was reeling from a sweeping corruption scandal. He promised to clean house, but he also promised that soccer would now belong to everybody, not just Europe. Professor Alan McDougall at the University of Guelph in Ontario, Canada, acknowledged

0: acknowledges that Infantino deserves some credit for that.
1: I think it's fair to say that in terms of governance, spreading the global game even further globally, that Infantino has been, you know, relatively successful.
0: Infantino is a serial networker and a big-time charmer, and he's used those skills to become an evangelist for soccer. In the most recent World Cup, which ended last month, he attended over 40 matches across the three host countries. But as he's racked up miles growing the sport, he also racked up one controversy after another, many of them involving money and power. Nonetheless, this lawyer, who first made his ascent through the back trenches of European soccer, consolidated his power, thanks in large part to the billions of dollars that he helped bring in for FIFA members. But all that Infantino baggage, it was starting to add up. Last year, he created a FIFA Peace Prize, and then awarded it to
2: the 45th and 47th President of the United States of America, Mr. Donald J. Trump. Please.
0: More controversies followed. Record prices for World Cup tickets sparked anger. FIFA stunned many soccer officials by suspending a red card to U.S. player Folarin Balogun. Until it all eventually hit a tipping point when Infantino hatched a secretive deal to sell a stake in the World Cup to private investors. He believed it would create even more riches for FIFA members. Instead, it sparked uncomfortable questions that have always swirled around Infantino. Why? Is this for the benefit of FIFA or for his own? The powerful European Soccer Federation has called for his ouster. Liam Rice, who teaches at Bryant University, is still puzzled why Infantino proposed it.
3: They don't need this money. That's the most interesting thing to me, right? They already have a vast amount of reserves.
0: Today, Infantino and FIFA are reeling as members wonder, how did things get this far? A man who has started with a promise of reform is caught up in a massive governance scandal of his own. And a man who said he would spread soccer's riches to all corners of the world is now simply trying to hold on to his job. Professor McDougall, for one, says it's been a long time coming.
1: Given the trajectory of Infantino's presidency to ever-increasing autocracy, grandiose ambitions, cozying up to figures of political power around the world, it's perhaps not surprising.
0: So more than 10 years after a major corruption scandal, FIFA may yet again face the need to clean house. And it may very well start with another change at the top. Rafael Nam, NPR News, Washington.
4: A fire at a food storage warehouse in Los Angeles burned for more than a week in June. An estimated 85 million pounds of frozen food, including bread, poultry, pork, and beef, were stored there. Now, nearly 2 months later, the L.A. neighborhood of Boyle Heights is living through another plague of horrible smells and rotten food, along with flies and rats. And neighbors are worried about the pollutants they've inhaled since the fire. Boyle Heights resident and business owner Christian Yamas joins us now. Thank you for being here.
5: Thank you very much for inviting me.
4: Let's start with the fire. What was it like for you?
5: Well, I was here that day, and I was one of the first people to call 911. I have a video that I took recording just the initial fire. I didn't expect that it was going to go for a week nonstop. I was not expecting it to go this far.
4: Can you briefly tell us, like, what of your businesses and how have they been affected by this fire?
5: Well, I have two businesses. One is Sakura Hana Hibachi. The restaurant flow has stopped because they blocked the street for a while. And the other business is it's a food truck manufacturer, which now the rigs are cleaning it and they're stopping my normal traffic to stop by for repairs, buy parts, you know, maybe buy a new food truck. And the most important thing is my restaurant, it's been affected severely because the foul odor, flies, rats.
4: We've all kind of been stuck behind a garbage truck or driven through like an area where it's like a wastewater plant or something. What are you living with right now?
5: something like, you know, something died. I don't know if you've been experienced, maybe like a rat died, and it's a foul odor, like very heavy. You don't know what it is. You get those waves. They'll still hit you. Just imagine it was something frozen and got burnt, and then is discomposing.
4: Oh, my goodness. Well, Lineage Logistics is the company that owns the warehouse that caught fire. They released an estimate last week that cleanup will cost between $80 and $100 million. Are you concerned that you're going to be living with this rotten smell for at least a little longer?
5: I'm concerned it's going to take another month. And even then, it's going to leave a big impact. You know, Lineage had 3,000 employees. They're gone, first. Second, the traffic, this main street was a main traffic corridor, is gone. People reroute, and it's been 2 months that they rerouted. They're going to take an alternative route.
4: Is there anything that you want from either Lineage Logistics or from local government officials that you would like for them to do?
5: You know, they're trying to help with respirators and masks and all that good stuff, which is good. But I live here. I work here. I'm afraid of my property values are going to come down because nobody wants to. It's not going to invest here. What I really want is answers and somebody to say, you know what, Chris? You know, we'll cut your check. We'll do this. You know, Lineage, help out the neighborhood, you don't know, maybe with a grant or something.
4: And how would you describe the neighborhood? Would you say it's a working class neighborhood?
5: Yes, yes.
4: Do you think that's affecting the response?
5: It doesn't take a genius. If we were in Beverly Hills, if we were in Brentwood, if we were in Calabasas, none of this would have happened. There would have been immediate response, immediate pressure. I'm in Boyle Heights. You know, it's just understanding that it's a working class neighborhood, you know, minimum wages, that they just believe in work and come home. And now they can't come home because it's bad.
4: Well, thank you so much. I'm sorry that you've had to go through this.
5: Thank you.
4: That's business owner and Boyle Heights resident Christian Yamas. Thank you so much for being with us.
5: Thank you very much.
4: This summer's box office has been booming, but behind the scenes in Hollywood is a big corporate drama. The looming possibility of a merger between Paramount Skydance and Warner Brothers Discovery. Now a major movie theater chain owner says they support the deal despite opposition by many in the film industry. NPR culture correspondent Mandalit Del Barco joins us from our studios in Culver City. Welcome.
6: Thank you so much.
4: Why do many in Hollywood hate this merger?
6: Well, this mega merger has a lot of vocal opponents who say it would be disastrous for the film industry. Actors, directors, writers, and filmmakers signed an open letter to try to block the merger. Here's Scottish actor Alan Cumming in a recent Instagram post.
7: This merger would mean thousands of job cuts, fewer films, and even higher prices. But it isn't a done deal.
6: And that's because attorneys general from 12 states, including California, are suing Paramount for antitrust violations. A judge in Northern California has set a trial for March.
4: What's the argument for the deal?
6: Well, David Ellison, who owns Paramount Skydance, continues to push for this $111 billion acquisition. On Tuesday, he talked to investors saying it would work.
8: Creating a stronger, well-capitalized, creative-first company with a scale to compete alongside Netflix, Amazon, Apple, and others, benefiting consumers, theatrical exhibition, and creators alike.
4: The head of Regal Cinemas recently released a statement supporting Paramount. What did he argue?
6: Eduardo Acuña is the CEO of Regal Cinema, the second largest movie theater chain in the country. And back in June, he was on a panel with other Hollywood leaders. It seemed then that he was still making up his mind about the Paramount deal.
9: I think they're doing great work. On the other hand, we're all concerned with consolidation just in general. In any industry in the world, consolidation usually doesn't bring the best.
6: Since then, Acuna says he met with Ellison and his team, and it comes down to trust. Acuna now says he believes they're sincere about their commitment to put 30 films a year into theaters with the combined studios. And he says a long fight in court will create more uncertainty and distractions and could damage the industry. But, you know, he's not the first theater owner to say this. Adam Aron, the CEO of the country's number one movie theater chain, AMC, has been backing the deal, and he argued in an op-ed recently that the combined movie studios are critical to the momentum being felt at the domestic box office.
4: So why does he think momentum at the box office should figure into this deal?
6: Well, both of the CEOs refer to the recent success of Christopher Nolan's film The Odyssey and the newest Spider-Man movie. Collectively, these hits have made history. They're primed to hit $1 billion at the box office this weekend. And that's a really big comeback for movie theaters that suffered through the COVID pandemic and film production shutdowns over the past 6 years. When Disney merged with Fox and Fox Searchlight in 2016, the combined studios made about half the number they did before separately. But these movie theaters see CEOs say they believe Ellison's promise to provide theaters with even more movies. Of course, we don't know if they'll be hits or if ticket prices will go up.
4: But other movie theater owners don't agree?
6: Well, that's right. In fact, Cinema United, the association of movie theater owners around the world, remains opposed to the Paramount Warner merger. CEO Michael O'Leary sent a memo to the members blasting the deal, saying he's skeptical of Ellison's promises to cinemas, and he noted that the combined company will carry a debt load of $80 billion a year.
4: So what's next for the proposed deal?
6: Well, if it doesn't close by the end of September, Paramount will have to start paying Warner Brothers shareholders $7 million a day. And while the antitrust trial in California looms, one of the Hollywood trade publications half-jokingly begged George Clooney and his A-list friends to save the day by buying Warner Brothers instead.
4: NPR culture correspondent Mandalit Del Barco in our studio in Culver City, thank you so much.
6: Thank you.
4: Much of the art looted by the Nazis during World War II, mostly from Jewish families, has been returned. But some of it's still out there, even after all these years. Silicon Valley may have a solution.
10: We are applying AI tools to make it easier to make the kinds of connections that seasoned researchers would have to spend a long time having to do manually.
4: That's later today on All Things Considered. 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You're listening to Weekend Edition from NPR News. Snails are slimy. That's not a news flash, but there's more to that goo of theirs than meets the eye. It may help inspire the fabrication of new materials. Here's NPR science reporter Ari Daniel.
11: Slime is splattered across the animal kingdom. Tubeworms produce mucus that glows. Hagfish can make buckets of slime in an instant. And then there are snails.
12: Snail slime is a natural work of art. Their complexity and functionality are mesmerizing.
11: Mariella Gobler is a PhD student in physical chemistry at the Max Planck Institute of Colloids and Interfaces in Germany. And she and her colleagues wanted to know more about the composition of the slime of a terrestrial species native to Central Europe called the brown-lipped snail.
12: The shell colors are nuances of yellow, white, brown, or pink.
11: These snails produce five types of mucus.
12: For different kinds of purposes.
11: Each with its own properties. First, there's a sticky yet slippery lubricant mucus used for locomotion, which allows a snail to adhere to a surface while gliding along with minimal friction. Then there are two types of defensive mucus.
12: When it feels stressed or threatened, it can produce either a foam, for example, to wash out small pests, or a sticky glue to immobilize them.
11: The snails use a protective mucus to seal themselves inside their shells in the winter. And finally, their adhesive mucus allows them to cling to everything from wood to plastic.
12: The versatility makes it a perfect model system to understand how it can tune these different types of mucus according to its needs.
11: Now, to study snail slime, you need snails.
12: We collected a specimen on a rainy day around the institute. We feed them cucumber and salad.
11: Then Gobbler coaxed the snails to produce each of their five slimes, including the defensive mucuses, which she tricked the snails into secreting by tickling them.
12: And then collecting the mucus with a spatula that has a tiny spoon on its end.
11: Armed with a few drops of each mucus, the researchers analyzed the samples to determine their composition and found they all contained similar proteins but at different concentrations, plus distinct amounts of calcium and other ions, along with differences in how the slimes are secreted, give rise to the five varieties of mucus.
12: The more collagen and calcium were present, the stiffer, more cohesive and sticky the mucus became.
11: The protective mucus, for instance, contained tiny calcite crystals
12: that induce hardness and brittleness into the material at the same time, making it a perfect mechanical barrier during hibernation.
11: The research is published in the journal Science.
13: So there are immense potential applications. It could be cancer research, drug delivery, cosmetics.
11: Kaushik Mukhopadhyay is a materials scientist at the University of Central Florida who wasn't involved in the study. He says the lubricant mucus might be tweaked for use with catheters to help them glide into place in the body with less friction. The adhesive mucus, he says, could be developed into something to help seal a wound. In other words, there's much to learn from a slimy snail.
13: Nature is always smarter than us. We are just maybe 0.1% to what nature has synthesized. That's where we are right now.
11: So at least for the moment, the snails still have a head start. Ari Daniel, NPR, Ooze.
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0: I'm Windsor Johnston with these headlines. Talks aimed at restoring commercial traffic through the Strait of Hormuz are continuing this weekend. Iran says an agreement is within reach while demanding that Washington lift sanctions and withdraw forces from the region. Crews are gaining ground on three major wildfires burning around Spokane, Washington. Officials warn that residents evacuated in the hardest hit neighborhoods may not be able to return for weeks. The trial of the man accused of orchestrating the 1996 killing of rap icon Tupac Shakur is set to begin Monday in Las Vegas. Dwayne Davis is facing a murder charge in the fatal drive-by shooting nearly 30 years ago. I'm Windsor Johnston, NPR News in Washington.
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2: This is Weekend Edition from NPR News. I'm Aisha Roscoe. The Pokemon Company is now the highest grossing media franchise of all time, even bigger than Mickey Mouse in terms of total profits over time across its video games, trading cards, and other licensed merchandise. A new exhibit at the Field Museum in Chicago is drawing huge crowds by hitching its star to the Pokeverse, using fossil Pokemon to teach about hunting and collecting fossils in the real world. Jessica Popovac has the story.
3: In 1998, Arjun Mann was 6 years old when kids across North America caught their first glimpse of the Pokemon cartoon.
4: And I remember coming home every day, the most excited kid in the world to see the next episode.
5: I want to be the very best.
4: I think it's season one. They go underground to this, like, haven where there are fossil Pokemon still living. And they run into this big bad Aerodactyl.
6: Aerodactyl, an extinct flying Pokemon.
4: I was already interested in dinosaurs and fossils from a very young age. But that episode really called to me, and that's where I was like, oh man, like this stuff is like really cool.
3: He still thinks so. And today, as an assistant curator at the Field Museum, he studies fossils and prehistoric creatures for a living. After traveling around Japan for 5 years, the Pokemon Fossil Museum made its U.S. debut in May. It displays real-life fossils alongside Pokemon with similar features. Arjun was on the team of field scientists who adapted it for U.S. audiences. He says the Pokemon Company chose the Field Museum in part because of its vast fossil collection. The field's crown jewel, an Archaeopteryx fossil that is considered the most complete specimen in the world, sits next to a sculpture of the Archaeops Pokemon, the same one from that cartoon. I met 13-year-old Deacon Woodard inside the exhibit.
7: You're really seeing the comparisons between these fictional creatures and these once-alive large creatures. It's really something.
3: And next to the skull of Sue the T-Rex, a model of a Tyrantrum Pokemon.
7: And you can kind of see where the inspiration from the real animal went into the Pokemon, and I really recommend it to anyone.
3: Deacon said he loves Pokemon and dinosaurs, so his family traveled all the way from D.C. on their Pokemon pilgrimage. But 8-year-old Talia Pompalii from Galesburg, Illinois, she's all about the Pokemon.
8: What was your favorite part of the exhibit?
9: Singing on the Pokemon. I just like how they have tons of different colors, and some of them are cute, and some of them are fierce.
3: A very cute excavator Pikachu guides visitors through the exhibit, sporting a brown fedora and a red bandana around his neck. Little excavator Pikachu plushies are kept behind the counter at the exhibit store, where there was a huge line the day I visited, and a woman in a headset running crowd control.
10: Here is the part of your 5-item limit, coolio.
3: Because it's Pokemon, there's no shortage of exclusive merch. But Arjun Mann and his scientist colleagues hope that the exhibit inspires visitors to collect more than plushies, hoodies, and cards.
4: The kind of take-home message in this exhibit is to get you to get out in nature and start collecting and engage in natural history and hopefully engage with science.
3: The final section of the exhibit has information on the joys of not just fossil hunting, but also bird watching and collecting insects.
4: Interestingly, the whole Pokemon genre was founded by a collector of insects, like an amateur entomologist. So really those roots are built into the genre.
3: He says it's part of the reason the exhibit makes sense and was so fun.
11: Working on this exhibit was definitely like a dream job. If I was kid me and I knew that I'd have the opportunity to do this, I would have like jumped through the roof or something like that.
3: However, he said he came into this work for the paleontology, which to adult him is even cooler than Pokemon. The Pokemon Fossil Museum runs at the Field Museum through April 11th and then is set to travel to another location in North America, TBD. For NPR News, I'm Jessica Popovac in Chicago.
2: Joshua Woke is a design engineer and amateur musician in New York City with a love for jazz and data sets.
12: So when I discovered that New York shows the location of every train always, I realized that I had to do something with it.
2: He built TrainJazz.com, which creates a jazz combo based on where every New York subway train is located at any given moment. On a late night visit to the site, like 2 a.m. on a weekend, when there are only about 400 trains running, you'll hear a quieter band. But rush hour, now we're talking about 1,000 trains. It'll sound more like this.
12: What makes it so perfect is jazz is never the same thing twice. The solos and the walking lines, they always change. That just really syncs perfectly with the trains because no two trains are ever in the same spot at once. So the website treats every line as a measure and the train's current position as a note along that measure. And then every 15 seconds, the measure loops, but the trains are really never in the same place at the same time, so it's different each loop.
2: Woke assigned each line its own instrument based on the history of jazz and trains in the city.
12: I take the L train everywhere and it's the only fully automated line. So I thought that like a closed hi-hat would be the perfect instrument just because it's so mechanical. The 1, 2, and 3 are the original lines of New York. So I gave them an upright bass just because I feel like that's the foundational instrument that brings jazz together. And then the A train is a jazz trombone in tribute to Duke Ellington's Take the A Train.
2: Woke can often be found in downtown Manhattan at the jazz venues, Smalls, and KGB Bar. But at home, sometimes he'll kick back to his own website.
12: My rule for making train jazz was, is this something I could listen to for 3 hours straight without finding it super annoying? And when I finally got to that point, it did become something that I would listen to.
2: Joshua Woke. You can tune in at trainjazz.com.

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1: Thin Mints, Adventure Pools, S'mores.
0: The Girl Scouts waiting outside your local grocery store? Sure can. Across the country, these young entrepreneurs move around 200 million boxes of cookies every year. And they do it all in the span of one cookie season. It's a major fundraising effort. The bakeries that make the cookies pay licensing fees to the national organization. That's after making commitments to buy and resell a certain number of boxes. And where the rubber hits the parking lot when it comes to that? The girls themselves. That's where filmmaker Alyssa Namias focused her camera. Her new documentary is called Cookie Queens, and she joins us now. Welcome to the program.
2: Hi, Aisha. Thank you so much for having me. It's great to be here.
0: How did you decide to focus on Girl Scout cookies as a subject for a movie?
2: So I was not a Girl Scout myself, but my mom was a Girl Scout, and so I'd always heard about it. This is my fourth feature documentary as a director, and my children, who at the time were 9 and 11, about 3 years ago when I started this project, they watched my last film called Art and Crimes by Crimes, and they liked it. And then afterwards at dinner, my daughter said, "But Mom, do you think you could make your next one one that we really want to share with our friends?" Mm. You know, at the time I sort of laughed, but then I also thought about it a lot and thought, there's got to be something that I can find that would work for young people, but also have, you know, themes and ideas that I could explore. The Girl Scout cookie sale came up, and I thought about not only, you know, it being a visually interesting world and could kind of span a lot of geography and life experiences, but also it was going to be something that I could explore in terms of what it means to come of age as a girl today, mm-hmm. and sort of how the world sees us and how we see ourselves and how those things aren't always synced up.
0: You know, I have to disclose, I was a Girl Scout for a little while. I made it to being a Brownie. That's as far as I got.
2: All right.
0: We meet a lot of Girl Scouts in this movie, but the film really follows these four young girls, Ara, Nikki, Olive, and Shannon Elizabeth. They have different motivations. Like, Nikki wants to be a top seller. Olive wants to keep breaking records. Ara wants to meet her sale goal for her first ever season, selling 55 boxes, if I remember correctly. Their parents have a lot of motivation, too. And I was really fascinated because with Shannon Elizabeth, not only does she want to sell enough cookies so she can get to camp, so her camp will be paid for, but her parents need to sell enough cookies to keep them out of cookie debt, which I didn't know anything about.
2: Yeah, Girl Scout cookies, you know, you can take on as much as you want or as little as you want. Some families go big. Girls set their goals. Families can get those boxes up front if they want to have all those boxes, and then they are on the hook. Shannon Elizabeth's family takes on a significant amount of cookies, and they're a family who couldn't otherwise afford to send their daughter to this kind of camp. And so it means a lot to their daughter. It means a lot to them. So we're really feeling the sort of high stakes for both Shannon Elizabeth and her parents as they take on this really risky and audacious goal.
0: You can't just give the cookies back.
2: I know, right? Once the families decide to take on the cookies, you don't give it back. And I think that's something that, you know, for me is bigger than Girl Scouts and Girl Scout cookies, in the sense that when we look at our cultural landscape and our economy, there's so much that families take on for their kids, you know, yeah. whether it's education debt, healthcare, or activities and things like that. So I wanted the film to be able to show how that functions with something as simple as Girl Scout, as seemingly simple as Girl Scout cookies. And hopefully that also allows us to feel empathy around other big risks or goals that families take on for their kids.
0: Well, let's talk about Olive, because yes, she is a cookie selling machine. She seems to enjoy it, but it also seems clear that she feels pressure from her mom and from herself.
1: Everyone has like a place in the troop. My place is being the top seller, and that's like my role in the troop. And if I wasn't the top seller, what would I be, you know?
0: That's such a deep question for a young girl to ask. Like, what do you make of that stress and pressure that Olive and these other girls are under?
2: Yeah, she's 12 years old when she says that to her best friend. It's real. I relate to it both in looking back in my childhood and being an ambitious girl. And I look at it now, even as a professional, you know, as a filmmaker, and thinking about the goals we have and the identities that we forge for ourselves, and how sometimes those can put pressure on ourselves, whether that pressure is internal or external or both. And I feel that as a parent, too, with my kids, like, you know, do we sometimes push too hard as parents? I think sometimes we do. And then also, are there ways in which kids can put undue pressure on themselves? I think so. And Olive articulates that so beautifully. And I think it's such a universal feeling that so many of us have.
0: We have to talk about Aura. She was one of my favorites. I just loved Aura. She had those big, cute cheeks, and she was just like, how could anyone resist her?
2: Well, yeah, so Aura's 5 years old in the film. She's in kindergarten. Yeah. And yeah, I mean, as soon as I saw her casting tape, my producer and I all were like, okay, well, she's in the film. It wasn't just her presence, but also her brilliance and her real desire to master the cookie program. Not only is she trying to figure out how to sell Girl Scout cookies, she's trying to figure out how the economy works. And I was impressed by how a five-year-old, and she's not the only one, how these young girls can understand so much, not only about how the economy works, but also about big questions that are sort of existential questions about it, like what is fair? You know, who should profit? And Aura starts to ask those questions, and it's just magic, because when a five-year-old asks, you're like, oh, that's a good question, you know?
0: There's a lot of footage of Girl Scouts selling cookies in this film. I bet plenty of people have found themselves in this situation before.
1: You kind of want to just bargain them to buying more cookies. Try to trick them to buy more cookies.
3: Just like if their favorite candy is Reese's, say we have
1: a cookie that just tastes like Reese's.
0: There's obviously a big emphasis on the girls being good salespeople. They're being taught to upsell, which
2: they're strategic. They are definitely strategic.
0: Mm-hmm. But in your view, is that about giving these girls a skill, or does it lean more towards using them?
2: I think it's important for us as girls and women to learn how business works, how the economy works. It's a useful skill. We all live in the context of capitalism in America, and I think learning how that works and asking questions about it is important. In the film, we see the girls question, especially these top sellers, what their agency is. And so I think the girls question not only how much they're getting per box, but also the amount of agency and voice and power they have to determine how the rest of the money gets spent by their local councils.
0: That's Alyssa Namias. 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

0: 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I'm Jennifer Barr, coming up next on the media, and at 10 o'clock, Native Lights Podcast, and 10:30, the Season Watch Pod. Mostly sunny today, highs in the mid to upper 70s, and for tonight, slight chance of showers after midnight, partly cloudy, lows in the mid 50s, and for tomorrow, mostly sunny, highs in the upper 70s with calm wind. You can meet several local authors this Wednesday at the Bemidji Public Library starting at 5 p.m., learn about their writing journeys, explore a variety of books, and connect with fellow book lovers. 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
1: Voters in five states hit the polls on Tuesday, and I've got some major results to share with you, starting in the state of Michigan, where Abdul El-Sayed has won the Democratic primary for the United States Senate.
2: Another American primary night, another round of surprises, thanks to the misfires of pollsters.
3: The average miss is actually 13 points. So as
2: really?
3: Shocking as this is, last night was a better than average performance for the polls in a primary.
2: Stop taking these numbers so seriously. From WNYC in New York, this is On the Media. I'm Brooke Gladstone.
4: And I'm Michael Loewinger. Also on this week's show, an intimate look at the past, present, and future of Federal Communications Commission Chairman Brendan Carr.
5: He was a wonky FCC telecom lawyer and became this very competitive, very combative guy and made a name for himself in Trump world on the basis of that persona.
4: It's all coming up after this.
6: KAXE News, I'm Larissa Donovan with a special edition of the Up North Report. Incarceration can put people into the system for years and destabilize their families. This spring, KAXE distributed a survey aimed at reaching Indigenous people who were willing to share their or their family's experiences with the criminal justice system. Jennifer Combo was one of those survey respondents and agreed to share her family's story in a more in-depth interview. Combo is 37 and her partner, Jason Gorno, is 42. Gorno is an enrolled member of the Turtle Mountain Band of Chippewa. These lands are near Belcourt, North Dakota. Combo is a Turtle Mountain Band descendant. The couple have been through the highs and lows of incarceration and addiction while together and also while separated. Both now live at East Grand Forks with their blended family. As a toddler, Combo's eldest son was diagnosed with a liver disease, which he described as challenging for a young mother while also attending college in Moorhead.
7: Alcohol, and then I was introduced to meth. I thought that was the answer, to be able to do all the things, go to school and take care of him, and until it wasn't. And it took everything from me eventually.
6: Shortly after his successful liver transplant at age 10, Combo's son was removed from her custody to live with another relative.
7: I really had nothing to live for and ended up homeless, living out of my car, and getting my first felony for stealing my mom's checkbook.
6: Combo says she bounced between sobriety and addiction until she and Gorno were arrested on the same day almost 5 years ago. During the raid in October 2021, law enforcement

0: enforcement officers stopped Gorno and found large quantities of narcotics. Officers secured a warrant for their shared residence, which also led to Campo's arrest. Gorno was facing 10 years in prison due to his extensive criminal history.
1: Yes, so I was pretty wild, but mostly the things I went to jail for was driving without a license, not be able to pass a UA for weed, you know, back then, and some of the harder drugs back then, too. Living on the res, you start drugs early, you know, back in my era, you did.
0: Gorno said his childhood was marked by the traumatic death of his father at the age of 8 and a stint in juvenile prison that followed running with a tough crowd. Like many KAXC survey respondents who were impacted by incarceration, Gorno especially experienced challenges securing housing after his early release from prison. After a successful completion of a diversionary boot camp, Gorno said he tried his hardest to maintain the conditions of his parole, but finding housing with his record was challenging. Eventually, Gorno found an apartment that accepted him, but it wasn't a place that felt like home.
1: The place I took is just like a slum place known for easy renting, so I got in there and put up with it like I was never there, though. I had to settle there. I couldn't live where I wanted to live.
0: Campo and Gorno say they didn't have strong cultural connections as youth.
2: Raised in a time in a family, and you just keep going. You just keep going no matter what. And if that means you have to drink or do drugs to keep going, then that is what was done.
0: She says even though she and Gorno had a rough start with their parenting journey due to their addictions, they aim to do better for their younger children.
2: We were able to, you know, do what needed to be done through community resources and support and investment, reconnection to cultural identity, and just a desire to make it work and give them what we didn't have and we couldn't give our older children.
0: Gorno says the greatest joy in his life these days is his children. He works in Crookston as a mechanic. He is nearing the end of his parole.
1: The numbers were against me, right? I'm supposed to be already getting high at this time and back in jail and going back to prison and not finishing my parole, but I was kind of consciously aware about all these numbers toward me, so I keep it like a low-profile life.
0: Campo graduated early from probation, became a homeowner earlier this year, and has launched a campaign for a Minnesota House seat. She now works to help others navigate similar challenges.
2: I refused to become a victim to the system again, and I showed up in community. I showed up everywhere outside of my comfort zone to not allow the things that happened to happen again.
0: Read more in-depth coverage on this story and other parts of the Overrepresented Undercounted series on KAXE.org. That's it for this special edition of the Up North Report. From the KAXC News Desk, I'm Larissa Donovan, telling the stories of Northern Minnesota through local news.
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4: 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I'm Michael Loewinger.
5: And I'm Brooke Gladstone. This week, 52 years ago, President Richard Nixon said, "Uncle."
6: Throughout the long and difficult period of Watergate, I have felt it was my duty to persevere, to make every possible effort to complete the term of office to which you elected me. In the past few days, however, it has become evident to me that I no longer have a strong enough political base in the Congress to justify continuing that effort.
5: A year and a half earlier, he'd begun his second term on a defiant note.
7: He won 49 states, despite what I thought was pretty clear by that point, that the White House was involved in the break-in. He won a landslide.
5: Julia Wine-Banks is a legal analyst and a former Watergate special prosecutor. She recounted the unfolding events this week on WNYC's Brian Lehrer Show.
7: Then, as evidence came out from our team, as we investigated and things leaked, the poll numbers started to sink until he got to the point that Trump is now at, right before he resigned, because the facts mattered back then. Democracy worked. Justice prevailed. There was full accountability criminally and politically. And we don't have that in our country anymore.
5: Earlier this summer, Vice President J.D. Vance said as much.
8: If Watergate happened tomorrow, it would be like a 12-hour news story. Like the idea that it would have taken down a presidency is crazy.
9: And boy, if that isn't an indictment of the man he serves in office or the entire political system. He's right. Partisanship has taken over the way that we process our electoral choices and the performance of our presidents. It only would have been a couple-minute scandal. It may not have even made the evening news.
5: True. And yet...
9: Well, if you look at second-term presidencies historically, and I've got numbers in front of me going back to 1938.
5: G. Elliot Morris is a journalist, statistician, and author of the data-driven news website Strength in Numbers.
9: Donald Trump's are the second worst on record. He is somewhere between George W. Bush in August of 2006, in the middle of the Abu Ghraib scandal with torture of prisoners in Iraq, somewhere between that and Richard Nixon's numbers the week before he resigned the presidency in disgrace from the Watergate scandal. His approval at that point was 25%. George Bush's was 38%. Donald Trump's today is 36. These are not good numbers.
5: A Fox News poll is showing that Trump is 9 points underwater in Texas, a state he won by 14 points 2 years ago.
9: If you ask Americans in Texas how they feel about Donald Trump's deportation agenda or immigration, the numbers are even lower.
5: Wow.
9: Closer to minus 20.
5: In Texas.
9: Yeah, if you ask Texans how they feel about Donald Trump's handling of prices and inflation and the economy, it's even worse than minus 10. It's closer to minus 15. That's for the entire adult population of the state. We can count up the other states he's underwater in. It's about 40 states broke. That includes every single swing state. If you reran the 2024 election with these numbers, you probably get something closer to the 1980 Dukakis blowout.
5: It's just remarkable that he's 9 points underwater in Texas generally, but 20 points underwater with regard to immigration.
9: It does make sense, right? The Hispanic community in Texas has been targeted more for these immigration enforcement operations that are particularly visible and unpopular. In Minnesota, for example, we asked Americans how they felt about the killing of Rene Good and Alex Preddy, whether consequences like that were worth it for border security. 80% of people are saying it's not worth it to them, that goes too far. And that sentiment is particularly acute in the border states. That includes Arizona, Nevada. Trump is underwater on immigration in Florida.
5: So what kinds of questions did you ask about immigration?
9: One question that pollsters have been asking since the beginning of Trump's administration is, what type of undocumented immigrant do you think shouldn't be deported? And by type here, pollsters define qualities like, have you been here for 5 or 10 years? Are you married to a U.S. citizen? Do you have kids? Have you ever been arrested for anything? That sort of thing. And by and large, Americans do not favor deporting undocumented immigrants who have been here a long time, who have kids, who work, who have no record. The only group of undocumented immigrants that Americans favor deporting is convicted criminal undocumented immigrants. If you ask about that population, about 80% of Americans say that type of undocumented immigrant should be deported, but they want the rest of them to have a path to citizenship, around 75, 80% even in some cases.
5: I'm wondering, have we been polled on how we perceive his mental or moral fitness for office? I read that the New York Times found that corruption was never a number one concern, but it was in the top three for a third of Americans. Is that dispositive? Will people vote one way or another on the issue of corruption? How does he poll on trustworthiness, or how he's enriched himself in mind-boggling ways by drawing on the power of the presidency?
9: In a survey I conducted from July 14th to 17th, so pretty recent, with the polling from Verisite, we asked Americans how they would rate Donald Trump's mental sharpness as president, from very poor to very good. About 46% said Trump's mental sharpness was poor or very poor, which for context is just 4 percentage points shy of the same percent for Joe Biden's presidency. So we also asked people to rate Joe Biden's mental fitness when he was president. The American people view Donald Trump as about as mentally sharp as Joe Biden. And you can make of that, I think, what you will.
5: Now, you've said that, quote, Trump's own voters are now less loyal to him than Democrats are hostile to him. Is that possible? What does that mean?
9: Democrats are much more hostile to Donald Trump than his voters are supportive of him. About 95% of them say they disapprove of his presidency, whereas only about 80% of Trump's 2024 voters say that they approve of what he's doing as president. We would expect that vote share for Republicans would fall, both as former Republicans switch sides and as they stay home. So looking at the difference in opinion among Democrats and Trump's 2024 voters, we see a really similar pattern for the November generic congressional vote. That's how people are going to vote in the House, where Trump's 2024 voters are about 80 percentage points voting in favor of Republicans, but Democrats are about 95 percentage points voting in favor of Democrats. There's both defection, people changing their vote, and a lot of people staying at home in this former Trump voter group.
5: So who are these defectors?
9: They are really emblematic of that group that switched voting for Democrats in 2020 to Trump in 2024. They tend to be younger. They tend to be less white, especially more Hispanic. And they tend to be from urban and suburban areas more than rural areas.
5: We had primary elections in five states this week, but the one that obsessed the talking heads the most was in the swing state of Michigan. The progressive candidate Abdul El-Sayed squeaked out a win over his more centrist competitor, the Democratic establishment's choice candidate, Haley Stevens. So now he's the party's contender for a crucial Senate seat. And this is despite Stevens outspending El-Sayed roughly 11 to 1. You have some takeaways on this result? It seems the kids showed up.
9: Oh, yeah, the kids are all right, Brooke. Or in this case, all center? Because the polls were surprising in how close the election was. El-Sayed won by 1 point on average. This includes a lot of nonpartisan polls, but also some partisan campaign polls had Sayed up about 13 points. So this is like a 12-point misfire in the surveys. But actually, I've gone back and looked at all of the Senate primary polls back to 1998. The average miss, Brooke, is actually 13 points. So as
5: really?
9: Shocking as this is, last night, it was a better than average performance for the polls in a primary. But 13 points, I mean, we're still misreading the electorate.
5: Most of us look at this election and we are trying to prognosticate what happens during the midterms.
9: The media over the next 6 months will probably endlessly relitigate whether or not Haley Stevens would be doing better in the general election against Mike Rogers than Abdul El-Sayed. And God forbid, you know, he loses. There will be an endless number of takes that Haley Stevens would have won. But the polling does not support this as of now. I did this. If you look at all of the polls that were done of a hypothetical general election in Michigan with Stevens versus Rogers or El-Sayed versus Rogers, the average difference between these polls is Stevens doing 1 point better than El-Sayed. And the range is from 17 points for Stevens to 10 points for El-Sayed. So you statistically cannot be drawing conclusions based on those numbers. The people that are doing it because they're ideologically motivated to draw those conclusions.
5: Or they have columns that they have to write.
9: The take machine must be fed, Brooke.
5: What did you think of the coverage of the numbers in the run-up to the vote this week?
9: Coverage of polls tends to oversimplify and offer too much certainty for what the polls are saying. So people should read more smart posts, like from the people at 50plus1.news and from my newsletter and from the down ballot that say, hey, maybe don't pay so much attention to these early primary polls.
5: Were there any lessons in the fact that the youth vote did appear to really come out, whereas in other times and places it hasn't?
9: The Democratic Party right now is in something of a protracted stage of infighting because there is a wing of the party that is increasingly anti-establishment. They're saying the political system, the economic system are not working for everyday Americans, and they're gaining a lot of support. That's people like El-Sayed, the DSA candidates in New York City, Zoran Mamdani, and that draws a lot of support from those people who feel left behind and is a particularly common sentiment among young people. So I think we'll probably see more of younger voters, especially in the Democratic Party, but maybe in the independents, Republicans as well, moving towards these anti-system candidates in the general election. The last person who really turned out young people in this new politics way, Barack Obama.
5: And building on what you just said, Donald Trump, many of his voters, notably the ones that had previously voted for Obama, craved a disruptor. Obama gave them much better access to health care, but he didn't substantially change the system that had failed them. Trump gave them tariffs and a ballroom, a murky reflecting pool, and a war. I'm not being snarky here. That's what dominates his Truth Social account. And they definitely got disruption, but it didn't break their way. I'm talking about the voters. So you just published an election forecasting model, adding up factors like polling and fundraising, recruitment. What are your conclusions?
9: Well, this looks like a typical midterm cycle in the House. The party of the president in power loses about 26 seats on average. We give the Democrats about an 87 to 90% chance rounding of winning the majority in the House. And we give Republicans about a 13% chance.
5: You had some insight about the impact of Republican gerrymandering in the last year. That by gerrymandering, the Republicans decreased the number of competitive Democratic seats, but inadvertently increase the number of competitive Republican ones.
9: So if you are the Republicans in Texas and you would like to draw more Republican seats, you have two options. You can crack the Democrats in urban areas into surrounding rural areas, like where I'm from, outside Corpus Christi, Texas, or you can pack them into single districts, thereby making one really blue urban district and a bunch of surrounding red suburban and rural districts. The Republicans have chosen to crack in many places in Texas, which took Democrats from the city and put them into rural suburban districts. In some cases, in such a large number, in the case of Democrats winning by 10 points, they could win one or two of those seats back in a big wave election. And it just so happens that we're in the type of environment that looks like a big wave election.
5: What do people mostly get wrong about polls, reading them in the newspapers, and following them so very closely months in advance?
9: They expect far too much accuracy out of pre-election surveys. We saw a good example of this in the Michigan primary this Tuesday. People were equally surprised at Zohran Mamdani's win in the mayoral primary in 2025. And there is danger in this, in that if they don't believe that they can provide them perfect election predictions, many people then assume polls aren't useful at all, and highlighting policy mismatches between the president and the public, highlighting those issues Americans say are most important to them. Those are not electoral questions, and they tend to be more accurate than election questions, or at least accurate enough.
5: The Trump in his second term is very different from the Trump in his first term. We have Trump unbounded now. He is running as fast as he can from reality. He said, "My polls are like historically high."
9: The highest they've ever been, he said last week, yeah.
5: And don't believe the lying media.
9: Maybe he's not being constrained by public opinion the way we would want a president to be constrained by public opinion. But there are a lot of other actors that could be constrained, especially in their local districts or their state. And there's other groups, nonprofits, agency heads in Washington, D.C., or judges could also be affected by public opinion. The political scientist V.O. Key wrote that public opinion offers levees to steer a river, and we can view the polls as being tools for identifying policy that Americans really, really don't want, and then as good stewards of the public opinion data, fight for that. V.O. Key, the political scientist, he coined the term echo chamber. The public is an echo chamber. And today, people wrongly argue that Key is offering an indictment of the public, that they're only parroting what they see on the news. But he's actually talking about an entirely different echo chamber, the echo chamber of the choices that are offered to them by the political party system. That if you were only offered the choice between democracy and autocracy, for example, or really imperfect political and economic system and the wholesale sacking of the federal government, or if they're only given, maybe even sharper, a choice between two idiots, you can't really fault them for picking an idiot. It's just the choices that are offered to them.
5: The Republicans, at least in Congress, some of them, Mike Lee, for instance, they've really leaned in on opposition to participatory democracy. so have a lot of the big thinkers behind Trump, and Trump too. He said, we need to make sure that people who don't vote for me have trouble voting because I'll be impeached.
9: About 14% of Americans say democracy is their number one issue above everything else.
5: But will people vote on it?
9: I think it would take a real obvious attack on the election to change the mind of those voters in the sort of swingy middle. About half of Americans don't pay attention to the news at any regular cadence. So you have to think of the event that would percolate down to that person. An event like sending ICE to the polls and those images making it onto network news, I'm thinking might be close to your activating event for democracy being a number one issue. But you know, unfortunately, people just don't care as much about it as I think we want them to. So if we want to level up maybe the outcome for democracy, then one way we can do that, the inference would be, is to run really good candidates everywhere and try to inform people as much as possible and give them an echo chamber that's echoing good, positive, democratic outcomes.
5: Elliot, thank you very much.
9: Brooke, thanks for having me back.
5: Elliot Morris is a data journalist and author of the newsletter Strength in Numbers, and he has a book out by the same name.
4: Coming up, the head of the Federal Communications Commission hasn't historically been a household name. Current chair Brendan Carr is bucking the trend.
5: This is On the Media.
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5: This is On the Media. I'm Brooke Gladstone.
4: And I'm Michael Owinger. If you're waiting for media mogul David Ellison and his company Paramount to buy Warner Brothers, which would collectively give Ellison control over CBS and CNN, it might be time to stretch and go get a hot dog.
12: A federal judge now has set a March trial date to determine whether the $111 billion mega merger between Paramount and Warner Brothers Discovery violates antitrust law. This after a coalition of a dozen states led by California challenged the merger, saying it would create less competition, higher prices, and a loss of jobs.
4: This week, in an op-ed for the New York Times, Ellison argued that he would be an honest steward of the Paramount Skydance Warner Brothers behemoth, writing, quote, "Great news organizations like CNN and CBS News are here to tell it straight down the middle. That requires newsrooms that reflect the whole world, not one side of it. And it requires independence," end quote. But independence means reporters can freely follow the facts wherever they lead. Insisting reporters supply stories that cleave to an imagined center is not independence. Already, Ellison's stewardship of CBS has allegedly led to 60 Minutes shelving or delaying segments about Trump's immigration policies and Jeffrey Epstein's banking practices. And there was a report this week from ProPublica that about 6 months after the FCC greenlit Ellison's Warner Brothers deal, Paramount gave away a pair of tickets worth $125,000 each to a Kennedy Center gala. The recipients? FCC Brendan Carr and his wife, who sat with Ellison in his skybox. Carr has claimed the massive merger approval was just business as usual. But not much about his tenure at the FCC has been business as usual, despite his rather buttoned-up beginnings.
13: The reason I was intrigued by Brennan Carr and wanted to write about him was that I knew him as an FCC commissioner who was, somebody close to him described him as very much a spectrum nerd. He was a lawyer. He was a wonky FCC telecom lawyer and became this kind of very competitive, very combative guy and made a name for himself in Trump world on the basis of that persona.
4: Nancy Scola is a reporter covering tech, policy, and politics. Writing recently for Washingtonian magazine, she charted Carr's transformation from benign bureaucrat to MAGA mercenary.
13: He was born in Washington, D.C., grew up in Northern Virginia, went to the Potomac School, which is a private school in Northern Virginia. His father was a lawyer, did criminal work. One of his clients was Richard Nixon. Carr, sort of very traditional D.C. path, went to Georgetown. He had interned at the FCC during his education and really liked the work, liked the telecom law work. Went to Catholic University specifically because Catholic is a well-known telecom law institute. He knew early on in his early 20s that he wanted to be a telecom lawyer. And he very briefly dipped into big law work. And he's talked about how he realized pretty quickly he hated living life at 1/6 of an hour, billable hours that the big law firm lawyers have to do. And he likes a little bit of excitement.
4: And 2012 was the year he became directly affiliated with the FCC, working in general counsel. In 2017, he became an FCC commissioner himself. How did he move up the ranks so quickly?
13: He became an advisor to Commissioner Ajit Pai. Commissioner Ajit Pai became chairman Ajit Pai, and they were close. They were, you know, very much allies. Brennan Carr was named general counsel himself, which is a pretty prominent position in the FCC. Got immersed in the day-to-day work of the FCC and learned everything about the levers of power that it potentially has. And I think that's kind of the crux of what I'm hoping to get across in this piece and in my reporting, is that he was someone who looked at the FCC and said, there's a lot of powers here that just aren't being used, right? There's in the statute, in the law, the FCC has an enormous amount of ability to shape the media industry in the United States, and we're just leaving it on the table. And we're just not going to do that anymore. So that's what set him apart from everyone else, you know, running around in FCC circles and in telecom circles at the time. When there was an opening on the commission, you know, looking for a loyal Republican who knows this stuff, Carr was a natural pick.
4: And one of the ways that Carr increased his own profile was through social media. Talk about how he became so prolific on Twitter and what it unlocked for him.
13: People close to him say he just has an itchy trigger finger. You know, if somebody's wrong on the internet, Brendan Carr has to tell them. He's mixed it up with the actors from Glee. The actor from Glee was like, why are you spending your time? You
4: know, a show that aired like 15 years ago.
13: Yeah, yeah. You know, members of Congress, there's just about nobody he won't debate on X. One particular example is December of 2023. And he, at the time, is really going after the Biden administration. He's been renominated and reconfirmed for the FCC. He's another term. He's sort of in a safe spot now. And he really starts targeting the Biden administration on X. He posts about how he believes the Biden administration is subjecting Elon Musk to what he calls regulatory harassment, not giving him licenses for certain projects, that sort of thing.
4: Musk's company Starlink had scored a lucrative government contract, and then the FCC threatened to revoke it, basically saying Starlink is not providing high-speed internet to the hundreds of thousands of rural homes it said it would or could.
13: And it was a decision that had lots of critics. This was also at the time when there was thinking that the Biden administration was treating Elon Musk unfairly over Tesla, that he wasn't being invited to White House meetings on electric vehicles, that sort of thing. So it fit into a broader narrative that Joe Biden doesn't like Elon Musk and is picking on him. So Brendan Carr posts about this on X. May Musk, who is Elon Musk's mother, retweets this, saying how furious she is that her son has been treated this way by the president of the United States because of the combination of it's May Musk defending her son, the issues involved that have a lot of people on the internet like to talk about Starlink and internet access. It just gets a lot of reposts. It's viewed 16 million times. Might sound silly, but a lot of people are saying, okay, who's this guy, Brendan Carr? And it really raised his profile in Republican circles because at the time, Republicans were so eager. This was 2023, right? So Republicans were so eager to win over some portion of Silicon Valley to back candidate Trump. And Brendan Carr merged as somebody who could bridge those two worlds. We know this guy is like a pretty good telecom lawyer. Everyone kind of admits he's a good lawyer, but he also is somebody he can go and throw some punches in the public sphere. And a lot of people in Trump world just really like them.
4: And he was also kind of banging the drum about Silicon Valley's supposed bias against conservatives. and people in the MAGA world, they had a friendly face within this regulatory agency.
13: Yeah. He talks about, you know, at the time, it was his main issue was he talked about smashing the censorship cartel. And that was the idea that companies like Google and Meta, which owns Facebook, were treating conservatives unfairly and silencing their voices. So he got a lot of attention for saying, hey, I'm somebody inside the government who knows how this stuff works. And you're right to think that Washington is opposed to conservative voices.
4: Another way that he raised his profile was by becoming a more frequent guest on TV shows, the kind that president-to-be Donald Trump would watch often. Tell me about his first appearance on Tucker Carlson's Fox News show. It seems notable that that appearance was in response to a op-ed that CEO Mark Zuckerberg wrote for The Washington Post about why there was need for greater regulation of social media.
13: You're pointing out the sort of a central irony here is that for a long time, Brendan Carr was adamantly opposed to the idea of the government censoring the speech that happens amongst the American public. That was one of his core issues. Yeah.
4: So that brings us to the moment when Brendan Carr becomes chairman of the FCC. When did you first see an example of a transformation in his agenda?
13: Carr came into office as what Trump called a free speech warrior. The opponents of free speech in this view of the world was the big tech companies, Google, Meta, that sort of thing. Carr authored a chapter in the famous Project 2025, right, this manifesto for Republican control of government. No mention of media. It's focused on big tech, boring telecom issues in big tech, right? Then it became clear that Trump was maybe not as enthusiastic about this agenda as people thought he might be. We saw the CEOs of the big tech companies stand behind him at his inauguration.
4: They donated a crap ton of money to his...
13: That's the technical term, the crap ton of money, yep, to his inauguration. I mean, it quickly became clear that Trump had won. Trump liked that, and he suddenly thought, okay, these people are on my side. Maybe I don't care so much anymore about how I think they may or may not be censoring conservatives, in part because they platforms made changes, right? They said, maybe we were in the wrong. The way that we filtered our algorithms in the past, we're not going to do that anymore. So Trump moved on.
4: And therefore, Brendan Carr and his FCC could turn their attention towards the real enemy, according to Donald Trump, the legacy media.
13: You know, as we've seen, Trump can be fickle on the policy issues that capture his attention. I think that's fair to say. The one policy area he has longstanding and deep interest in is in how the media works, and in particular, how the media covers him. So at some point, Carr realized he's sort of in the catbird seat, right? He sits atop the apparatus charged with regulating this industry that Trump is very, very interested in shaping. Puts Carr in an enormously powerful position.
4: Talk a little bit about what the FCC actually does have to regulate media companies and how he wielded that power.
13: So there's a couple of core things. There's a law that stipulates broadcasters who get licenses from the FCC to have exclusive use of the radio spectrum, which broadcasters need to broadcast. They get that license in exchange for a promise to act in the public interest. What the public interest is has never been clearly defined. So that gives the FCC an enormous amount of authority to say, we're not going to give you a license or we're not going to renew a license because we don't believe you're acting in the public interest. The other big tool that the FCC has is the ability to approve media mergers. Mm-hmm. And so Brendan Carr has an ability to say, hey, I'd like to approve your merger, but you're engaging in behavior X or behavior Y, and we don't love that. Can you address that before we actually go ahead and approve your merger?
4: Okay, let's do a little bit of a speed round of some of the highlights of Carr's tenure so far at the helm of the FCC.
14: The latest on ABC's decision to pull Jimmy Kimmel Live off the air indefinitely. Kimmel faced criticism from FCC Chairman Brendan Carr, who suggested...
15: Frankly, when you see stuff like this, I mean, look, we can do this the easy way or the hard way.
16: Late night show host Stephen Colbert is saying CBS blocked him from airing an interview on the broadcast. That interview was with James Tallarico.
14: Chairman Brendan Carr says it may also be worthwhile for his agency to target The View, another ABC program.
17: Today, Trump's FCC Chairman Brendan Carr took the unprecedented step of threatening Disney's broadcast licenses by bringing them under an early review. The Trump administration claims
4: Brendan Carr, the leader of a once sleepy agency, has managed to put himself in the headlines over and over and over again. How normal or abnormal is this regulatory body behaving?
13: It's abnormal in two ways. The frequency with which they're using some of the tools that we've talked about, the public interest standard, the equal time rule, is just much greater than past FCCs. So allies of Carr will point to specific examples where Democratic administrations use some of these tools, drag their feet a bit on some license renewals, that sort of thing.
4: This is how Carr defends himself, and here he is talking about it with CNBC in May.
18: During the Biden years, they teed up potentially not renewing a Fox broadcast TV license for content on Fox News cable. There were Democrat senators, including Senator Markey, that previously, even before Biden, wrote to the FCC to ask them to investigate a perceived conservative broadcaster, Sinclair. And when the Biden FCC came in, they didn't renew almost a single license for Sinclair the entire time. That was unprecedented. Democrats pressured cable companies to drop Fox News and OAN and Newsmax.
4: Is there any there?
13: Absolutely. Under the Obama administration, the FCC was considering this idea of net neutrality. President Obama came out and said, hey, listen, I think you should go with this provision of the law to classify the internet. And the FCC very quickly afterwards agreed with the president. And people were appalled by that because the FCC was an independent agency, arguably still is an independent agency, although Brendan Carr says it is not. People took real umbrage at that. They're absolutely examples. I think the two different aspects of this is the frequency. The other aspect of it is he's doing it expressly at the behest of President Trump. I mentioned the FCC has been considered an independent agency. Brendan Carr was asked about this during a congressional hearing, and he said it's not an independent agency. And the member of Congress questioning him said, why does it say that on the FCC website that it's an independent agency? And during the hearing, they scrubbed that independent language from the website. And he talks about proudly that President Trump is reshaping the media landscape in a way no other president has. Implied in that is that Brendan Carr is his aide in doing so. That's wholly different than any FCC in the past.
4: It reminds me so much of how Todd Blanche has responded to accusations that he has politicized the Department of Justice by saying something quite similar, like, well, we're just part of the executive branch, so we're not independent from the White House.
13: I mean, it's a theory of government that goes back a long ways, but it goes back to the George W. Bush administration. You know, Dick Cheney was a proponent of this theory of a unitary executive. All power in the executive branch devolves from the president, and we've gone astray by having these independent agencies that can, you know, make decisions on behalf of the American people that are enormously consequential, and they're really not accountable in the same way that a department of the government is directly accountable to the president.
4: As far as I can tell, you're one of the first reporters to dig this deep on Brendan Carr. What do you think his story, his transformation reveals about power in Washington, D.C. and the media's relationship with the government?
13: Brendan Carr's story is two things. One is you can get pretty far by winning President Trump's affections, right? That's sort of a short-term lesson for a lot of people in Washington of if you take on President Trump's enemies as your own, it's going to be pretty good for your career. I think the other aspect of Brendan Carr's career is some of the limitations that people saw on what you use government power to do have shifted, and he's helped shift that to say government power is used to reward your friends and punish your enemies, and that's okay. That's the story of the Trump administration in many ways, right? Like, he's gone after, as we mentioned, CNN, he's gone after Harvard, all these entities that he thinks have been opposed to him over the course of his career. In the first Trump administration, you saw a little bit more of the idea of, yeah, we don't like these people. There's not that much we can do about it. Just focusing on the FCC, they're restructuring media companies in a way that are going to have lasting change. Like, we're going to have a very different CBS at the end of this Trump administration. We're going to potentially have a very different CNN, a lasting effect on local broadcasting with some of the stuff they're doing about media ownership caps, that they're raising the caps on media ownership. How much time are they going to have to do this, right? Is it until the midterms? Is it until the end of the administration? Is it until the end of a J.D. Vance administration? We'll see. But Brendan Carr is one of the prime examples of having figured out that playbook. And now they're just running it as long as they can.
4: Nancy, thank you very much.
13: Thank you.
4: Nancy Scola is a reporter covering tech, policy, and politics. Her latest piece for Washingtonian is called How Brendan Carr Became MAGA's Media Watchdog.
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19: Hey, guys. I'm going to send you a couple more little observations from this week that I thought were pretty cool. One, we see a lot of turkey vultures around here, so that's not unusual.
20: And I appreciate this effort to move away from the bombast that elections have become. Tip O'Neill said it best, all politics is local. And I so appreciate you, KAXE, for making it so.
21: Last Sunday, while paddling along the north and east shore of Sand Lake in the Brit area, I noticed about a dozen clumps of yellow irises.
5: This is On the Media. I'm Brooke Gladstone.
4: And I'm Michael Loewinger. As we just heard, Brendan Carr's hostile campaign to reshape America's legacy media has already begun paying dividends for the Trump administration. Now imagine that same effort carried out by a religious authoritarian regime over decades, and you get the Islamic Republic of Iran, where internet access and most newspapers, radio stations, and TV channels are tightly controlled by the state. For Iranians living with the constant threat of U.S. bombings, finding reliable information about the war is a persistent challenge. Many turn to the BBC's Persian TV service, launched in 2009, which is banned in Iran but can be accessed via satellite. For years, the BEEB was the go-to Persian language foreign news channel in Iran, but now it has some serious competition. Iran International, an anti-regime outlet that brings viewers information and perspectives ignored by Iranian state media. But according to Nahid Siam Dust, an assistant professor of media and Middle Eastern studies at the University of Texas at Austin, Iran International's coverage has also fed the country's deep polarization by uncritically boosting military action by the U.S. and Israel. In a recent piece for the New York Review of Books, she dug into the wide-reaching influence of the channel and its mysterious origins.
22: Iran International was founded in 2017. The funding came from a Saudi source. We still don't know the persona behind that source, but a very large sort of sum of money was put toward establishing the station out of London.
4: The regime tries to control media consumption in Iran quite tightly. And yet, according to survey data you cite in your piece, Iran International is the most watched channel in the country. Explain how Iranians are even able to watch this channel.
22: Yeah, so, you know, the Islamic Republic tightly controls state television and radio. All terrestrial and cable channels are controlled by a very conservative faction of the state. But Iranians in the 2000s started having access to the internet, and in the late 1990s have had access to satellite TV technology. The Iranian state initially tried to counter this by repeated raids on people's rooftops, but eventually gave up because they just couldn't control this large population setting dishes on their rooftops and connecting a receiver to their TV screens and really accessing hundreds of channels. Initially, these channels were mostly entertainment. It was only towards sort of late 2000s and 2009 that these news channels started coming in. There was a huge exodus of Iranian journalists because of the closure of their own outlets in Iran. And these journalists landed mostly in London. And so BBC Persian was founded in 2009. And then eventually in 2017, we had Iran International. And these channels have huge viewerships because state television itself is state propaganda. It's very difficult to get reliable information and news from state television programming. It's always colored with a political view of the government itself.
4: And there are weird rules, like, for instance, you can't even show instruments on state television. That's not fun.
22: That's definitely not fun. I mean, there's just some really archaic rules still on state television. They don't show Iranian life as it is on the streets, which has been for decades very vibrant, very young, very different from the tightly veiled, very Islamic programming that is broadcast on state television. So it has lost most of its viewership.
4: You said that Iran International is kind of similar to Fox News, but in Persian. How has the channel been covering the U.S.'s war with Iran?
22: What you see is really the viewpoint of the U.S. and Israel in why they're doing these attacks and taking their word for their intentions, not being critical toward the goals of this war. So they've been very much presenting the Islamic Republic as an occupying force that had to be uprooted, with Israel and the United States being the saviors, the champions of the Iranian nation who were going to do this for them.
4: It sounds like a kind of different form of propaganda from the state television, and yet you describe it as having this kind of sheen of respectability because once credible reporters are some of the most visible pundits there.
22: That's true. You know, some of these reporters, like one of them I write about, Murad Veysi, who was an editor of the Salam newspaper, one of the first reformist newspapers that was shut down in the late 90s, which led to the first huge student uprising in post-revolutionary Iran. So some of these presenters and pundits have come to the conclusion that there's no way of reforming Iran or of having a viable future within Iran with the Islamic Republic and have joined forces with these pro-war forces in Israel and the U.S.
4: But, and this is one of the most fascinating things from your piece, it does seem like Iran International is providing some journalistic and civic value. You describe a popular call-in show program that turned into a sort of emergency hotline throughout the protests in January and February.
22: You know, at the time of the protests in January, when we knew thousands of protesters had been killed, but the Iranian government had shut down the internet for more than a month, historically the longest internet shutdown of any country, and it was very difficult to get in touch with Iranians inside the country. Somehow people with Starlink connections or very strong VPNs were able to connect to Iran International and leave these voice notes that they were fine, sending messages to their loved ones abroad, but more importantly, people in the diaspora were sending messages to people in Iran because they knew even despite the internet shutdown and the severe sort of control over state television, Iran International satellite TV technology was the one technology that was still working. Even though the state spread static, tries to interrupt the signals of satellite television technology, but for the most part, it works. And so people abroad were sending messages to their loved ones. And we did hear in weeks afterwards that for some Iranians, this really was a bit of a lifeline.
4: Is it fair to say then that you have kind of complicated feelings about its role as a media outlet in Iran and in the diaspora?
22: Not so much, because at the end, these voice notes and everything, if you watch Iran International intensely like I have, you realize that all these are in some ways used toward this aim for war, toward justifying U.S. politics toward Iran under the Trump government. They have, for example, for months now, even today, if you turn on Iran International, they're still honoring the dead of the January protests, which is wonderful. There's a tab on the screen and the people who were killed at the time are still honored. But we don't hear anything of the people who've been killed in the war. We don't hear of the civilian casualties. We don't hear about the infrastructural damage that has happened on civilian infrastructures. So it's a one-sided biased reporting of what's happening in Iran itself. And so as much as I think during those really critical weeks when there was little news coming out of Iran, at least this connection existed, I'm not sure that the grand sum of it was being used toward improvement of conditions for Iranians.
4: One of the big effects that Iran International has had on coverage of this war is that it's likely oversold and exaggerated the support for the former Crown Prince Reza Pahlavi.
22: So they've done that in a multi-pronged way. You know, leading up to this war, he had the full-throated support of the Israeli government and other forces in the U.S. And when the protests in Iran happened, Iran International, and this we know because of the research of a researcher in Sweden, in these videos taken on people's cell phones that were coming out of Iran, in 17% of them, some kind of pro-Pahlavi chant, right? But Iran International, in its coverage, presented the pro-Pahlavi chant or any kind of pro-Pahlavi emblem in 81% of its broadcasts. And so it really gave people this notion that a vast majority of Iranians were not just on the streets calling for an overthrow of the regime, but were in fact calling for Reza Pahlavi, the former crown prince of Iran, to become Iran's future leader.
4: One of the things I'm having trouble wrapping my head around is, on one hand, you have Iran International and some of this pro-monarchy, anti-regime, pro-war media sort of throwing its faith and support behind the American government and the Israeli government. And at the same time, you have these genocidal threats from the American president saying he's going to basically kill the entire population of Iran if the regime doesn't surrender to him. How is Iran International sort of metabolizing the belligerent language that we're hearing from the president of the United States?
22: Yeah, it's been really interesting to watch. They're basically not giving it much air. So they're highlighting the parts that they want. And when there are problematic statements like that, they're just not giving it much air. And in fact, when Trump said that, there was a presenter on Iran International who tweeted saying, "Trump or Truman plus, maybe this is the ultimate solution to defeat the devil." He was kind of pointing at a sort of atomic bombing of Iran. Whereas on Iranian social media, on other channels, the statement that Trump made about annihilating the civilization, this was a true crisis. I mean, Iranians were having a sort of collective nervous breakdown trying to figure out what was about to happen. And yet this channel that purported to be presenting the news that is apparently for the salvation of the Iranian people didn't really give it much air.
4: You write that, quote, "although it sounded bewildering, Trump may not have been lying when he said at a White House press conference in early April,
0: the Iranians have, and we've had numerous intercepts, please keep bombing. Bombs that are dropping near their homes, please keep bombing. Do it."
4: The comment raised eyebrows at the time, but you point out that there could be some truth to it.
22: Yeah, unfortunately, this was a real phenomenon. Those Iranians who are fed up enough to call for war on their own country believe that he needed to continue and not negotiate with the Islamic Republic, and that he just needed to continue until they were gone. I think by now, there's been a real shift and a real change in that, certainly among Iranians in Iran. And we're also not seeing as many such demonstrations among the diaspora anymore.
4: I was also struck by an anecdote you offered of a friend of yours in Tehran, a former school teacher, who refused to mourn the 120 school children killed in Manab on the first day of the war and blamed the regime and not American forces for the bombing. Can you talk about just the very fractured reality when it comes to the narratives around responsibility in the future?
22: Yeah, that was a heartbreaking moment for me. And actually, I really hesitated to bring that in the piece because I was not in the shoes of my friend who was saying that. But at the same time, I simply couldn't comprehend how she could say such a thing. The bodies of people who are killed have been so politicized within the Iranian media space, right? So the bodies of those who were killed by the state are still being honored on Iran International every day, every second. The bodies of these school children are not being honored by Iran International. On the other hand, of course, you have posters and all kinds of events around the people, the children and others who've been killed in the U.S.-Israel war by the state in Iran and by ordinary Iranians and also in the diaspora. But, you know, the state is not honoring the bodies that it killed in the protests of January. And so this politicization of whose life is valuable, who can be deemed honorable based on who they were killed by and how, is truly, truly heartbreaking and only can come out of that place of complete desperation and politicization of the space. And my true hope is that in a day not too far from now, Iranians can gather and really value each one of those bodies. And this is something that somebody I quote in the piece, Shadi Sadr, a human rights lawyer, also writes, that only then can we really have healed, when we can honor the bodies of every single one of the people who've died through the protests and the war.
4: Naheed, thank you very much.
22: Thank you so much, Micah. Thanks for having me.
4: Naheed Siyamdoust is an assistant professor of media and Middle Eastern studies at the University of Texas, Austin. That's it for this week's show. On the Media is produced by Molly Rosen, Rebecca Clark Callender, and Candace Wong.
5: Our technical director is Jennifer Munson, with engineering from Jared Paul. Eloise Blondio is our senior producer.

0: The label dropped them, and the band broke up soon after. Despite their brief history, Band of Thieves are a key piece of Minnesota music history and part of the ongoing discovery that Prince did not appear out of nowhere, but from a vibrant, talented, and briefly...
1: 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Up next from Ampers, news from around the state, North Star stories, and then a deep dive into the nature of northern Minnesota this week on the Season Watch podcast.
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3: After a year of litigation and community complaints about pollution, an industrial plant on St. Paul East Side announced it is closing.
4: This week, we take a closer look at the complaints that led to the plant's closure, the effects of air pollution, environmental justice, and how community participation can shape urban planning. I'm Brett Ahmet.
3: And I'm Victor Palomino. First, North Star Stories reporter Sam Holston with some of the news that made the headlines around the state.
5: No one voted for this. Congress has not passed any new laws on this matter.
6: Two Minnesota Ojibwe nations oppose a proposed federal rule they say could let people place sports bets by phone from reservation land without tribal approval. The ability to bet money on sports through prediction market apps from anywhere is at the center of an ongoing legal battle over Minnesota's new law banning prediction markets. But prediction markets wagering is also raising tribal sovereignty concerns and facing federal scrutiny. A proposed new rule by the Commodities Futures Trading Commission, the independent federal agency that regulates prediction market exchanges, would generally allow people to make sports wagers from anywhere. Minnesota's Leech Lake and Mille Lacs Band say the new rule would make the prediction markets the same as sports betting and could take place by phone on reservation land without tribal approval. At a recent House Agriculture Subcommittee hearing, Indian Gaming Association Chairman David Bean says that violates existing tribal gaming regulations nationwide.
5: Illegal online sports betting undermine our tribal sovereignty, state sovereignty, and those very agreements in place.
6: Minnesota's ban on predictions markets, operations, and advertising was supposed to take effect, but a federal judge temporarily blocked enforcement while three related federal cases continue. The Minnesota GOP itself has not announced a Sharia law caucus, but Republican State Senator Michael Holmstrom is creating what he calls a Sharia-free Minnesota caucus. The Buffalo lawmaker from northwest of Minneapolis says it will push legislation aimed at keeping Islamic religious law from influencing state courts. Holmstrom says the group will reaffirm the state and U.S. constitutions as the highest legal authority. He has not named any other members. In central Minnesota, Brainerd Public Schools is reviewing how it responds to bullying reports after the deaths of two Forest View Middle School students this summer. The mother of one student says her daughter, who was black, was bullied about her skin tone and appearance. The district has called for an independent review, while the school board has held emergency work sessions and discussions about its response and future policy. And finally, two Minnesota favorites are getting a taste of national attention. Snarky Loon Brewing in Jenkins, north of Brainerd, has been filmed for America's Best Restaurants Roadshow, a TV series featuring its food, beer, and community focus. And for dessert, Cup and Cone in White Bear Lake, northeast of St. Paul, has won America's Best Ice Cream. The soft serve stand beat 63 shops in a 5-round fan vote. Come for the lakes, stay for the calories. For North Star Stories, I'm Zan Holston.
4: For years, Northern Iron and Machine, a metalworking foundry in East St. Paul, has been in legal battles with state environmental agencies over pollution standards. Recently, the company announced it is beginning the process of ending production and closing.
3: Reporter Maya Hecht has the story of the community involved and the events that led to the decision.
7: I moved to Minnesota for health and safety. I wanted my kids to grow up with clean air, clean water, clean soil. We believed that that was something that Minnesota promised, and we've been shocked.
8: 10 years ago, Sarah Degner Riveros moved to Dayton's Bluff, a diverse and increasingly young working-class neighborhood in East St. Paul.
7: I wanted to grow a food forest. I'm a mother of five kids, and it was a dream for me to raise

0: food. So we planted a cherry tree right away within a week or two of moving. We have 4 apple trees, a peach tree, black raspberries. The chickens lay 8 eggs a day, and we can't eat any of that because of our fear of the lead levels, the high lead levels in our soil.
1: Riveros' neighborhood is also home to Northern Iron and Machine, a century-old metal foundry that has been embroiled in a bitter legal battle with the Minnesota Pollution Control Agency, or MPCA, for the past 2 years after modeling suggested the foundry was emitting lead and particulate pollution above national standards. After intense pressure from the community late last month, the company announced it is closing the foundry for good.
0: I'm afraid it's not safe. The health department says the lead levels in our soil are high.
1: According to MPCA records, after failing to prove compliance with environmental regulations, the agency moved to revoke Northern Iron's permit in June of last year. But Northern Iron contested the case. In its statement announcing the closure, the company said the facility will continue operating during what it calls a wind-down period. The closing announcement is welcomed news for neighbors raising health concerns in the area.
0: There are a lot of sources of lead that we're already stuck with, right? Little by little, they're replacing the lead pipes in this neighborhood. They haven't gotten to our street yet.
1: According to state statistics, blood lead concentrations in children surrounding the foundry are 2 to 3 times higher than the state average. Riveros is aware of the other risk factors for lead and air pollution that come with living in an old urban neighborhood. Lead paint, pipes, and city traffic. But to her, the foundry, which is the 7th largest lead polluter in the state as of this year, according to the MPCA, represented an additional risk and an unknown.
0: I guess the way I frame it is, we don't need even more lead in our system.
1: Environmental lawyer Mel Lorenz also lives near the soon-to-be-closed foundry. She recalls attending a public meeting between the MPCA and her neighborhood council years ago after learning about Northern Iron's settlement with the agency.
2: People were asking, how does this affect me? How much pollution is there? And unfortunately, we're still trying to find some of those answers. MPCA really did not provide much information at that meeting. So I put in a public records request and started digging into the history of what had been going on at this facility and what the violations were.
1: Northern Iron and Machine, owned by Lawton Standard since 2022, manufactures large iron castings for heavy machinery used in agriculture, large locomotive and construction industries. They have operated off of Phelan Boulevard in St. Paul since 1892. In its statement announcing the closure, Northern Iron said it is deeply disappointed that, despite years of investment, collaboration, and good faith efforts to address environmental and permitting concerns, it was unable to reach a path forward to continue operating. The MPCA's dispute with the company goes back to 2020, when the agency learned Northern Iron had made, quote, unauthorized changes to their facilities, resulting in increased air pollution from the foundry. A facility inspection in 2022 resulted in a fine of about $40,000 for air permit violations. And in years since, Northern Iron has submitted multiple incomplete applications to update their permit, finally resulting in MPCA's rare move to revoke the permit altogether.
2: And I'm speaking now more in my capacity as an attorney, and sort of generally what we do see is that not only MPCA, but other state regulatory agencies often will really try to help business stay in business, even if they are causing some pollution or, you know, could be doing more to protect the environment.
1: Recently, in neighborhoods surrounding the foundry, people have been going door to door to share information.
2: You know, residents have continued to see soot on our homes, and that soot has been tested to contain the same heavy metals that are inside Northern Iron. So there are really strong indications that something's wrong here.
1: The same soot lands on the soil, trees, and crops in Sarah Degner Riveros' backyard.
0: I want to be able to use our backyard safely. I want to be able to harvest food from the food forest that we've grown and cultivated over the past decade.
1: Studies show that there is no safe level of exposure to lead, especially for children who have a smaller capacity to tolerate the pollutant. Elevated blood lead levels disproportionately affect people of color, people living in poverty, and those living in houses built before 1950, according to the Minnesota Department of Health. Neighbors are hoping the closure will mean a healthier environment for those living in the area.
0: We all deserve to breathe clean air and drink clean water.
1: Northern Iron says it is committed to providing timely and transparent communications to all affected parties throughout the wind-down process. This is Maya Hecht reporting for North Star Stories.
3: Air pollution is not only a product of industry. Other aspects of our daily life can also change the environment around us.
4: To help us better understand the different sources of air pollution and how to protect ourselves, we're joined by Greg Pratt, a faculty member in environmental health at the University of Minnesota School of Public Health. He also previously worked at the Minnesota Pollution Control Agency. Welcome to the program, Greg.
5: Thanks for having me.
6: We've heard about the effects an industrial plant can have on an urban environment. What are some other common sources of air pollution?
5: Well, the biggest source of air pollution is automobiles. But industrial facilities are a second, close second behind that. And then there are all kinds of other smaller sources. For example, home heating, lawn maintenance, all kinds of smaller sources. But the big ones are automobiles and industrial sources.
6: So it's in the news that Northern Iron is closing. So when a plant like that closes, does air pollution end immediately, or is it a gradual decline? Is there some pollution that's going to have outlive all of us?
5: Well, there will be ongoing pollution from other sources, but in that area, Northern Iron is the biggest player and creates an unhealthy environment in the area around the facility. And so when Northern Iron closes, that will be a benefit to the neighbors. Their air pollution levels will go down.
6: Immediately?
5: As soon as they close, yeah. So the air inside the plant can be quite dirty, and then the vents will vent it out into the local air. People have complained about all kinds of particles on their cars and their houses and their windows and their streets and sidewalks and all of that. So those kinds of things that are coming from Northern Iron will stop when the facility stops operations.
6: So something else we've been talking a lot about lately in Minnesota are the wildfires, which have led to air quality alerts in parts of Minnesota. How can poor air quality affect people?
5: The most important effect, of course, is on the lungs. You inhale air pollution. It gets into your lungs and it affects your respiratory system. But also gases and the very small particles can get into the bloodstream through the lungs. Come in through, you breathe it in the deep lung, can transfer to the bloodstream and be transported around the body. And so air pollution can that way affect all of the organ systems in the body.
6: So how much of a difference can staying indoors really make on an alert day?
5: Staying indoors can be very helpful when there are alerts. One of the things, interestingly, that I have studied is indoor air pollution as well. And it turns out that many people have lots of sources of indoor air pollution. Cooking adds pollutants to the air. Vacuuming brings up dust and increases the dust levels in the house. Also, if you have all kinds of different appliances produce air pollution in the house. So, the house is not necessarily completely clean, but when there are air pollution episodes outside, that is a real big problem for people's health. And being inside will provide some prevention.
6: It sounds like a conundrum to me because, you talk about the indoor air pollution and in a situation like that, I'd imagine you'd want to have good air circulation from outside, get that air out. But on air quality days, you want to shut everything up.
5: That's exactly right.
6: Are air filters going to fix some of that problem, and what type of air filters?
5: There are standalone air filters that one can use. Also, many furnace air conditioning systems have filters on them. One needs to be aware of the type of filters that are on one system. Some of them are better than others, and we would want filters that are going to particularly remove particles, especially small particles.
6: So what rating are we looking for?
5: First of all, your home has to be able to accommodate that. There are standalone ones that you can put in a room, but you can also have ones attached to your heating or air conditioning system. What I would look at carefully on the filters is what kind of organizations are rating those filters and what kind of rating are they giving them. The rating can list or show the types of particles and gases that would be removed by the filter. So I would look carefully at that.
6: Thank you so much for all of your insight on air pollution, Greg. And thank you for coming on North Star Stories.
5: Thank you for having me.
3: After the break, we take a look at how community participation can shape the planning of cities and neighborhoods. And do we all have a right to a better environment?
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3: 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I'm Victor Palomino.
4: And I'm Brent Ahmet. Cities and towns change over time. Sometimes the construction of a new highway forces people to leave their homes, factories have to move away from neighborhoods, or a new industry plant is built in a rural area.
3: To understand how planning shapes the development and history of places, we are joined now by Daniel Turow, professor of geography. His research focuses on ways that social, political, legal, and economic processes influence city life and landscape. Welcome to the program.
8: It's a pleasure. Thanks for asking me to be on.
3: So when you look at city life and how do planning and public policy shapes the way people actually live day-to-day lives?
8: Planning is an endeavor in bringing idealism to organize where people live. And those ideals, even though we call it idealism, are not always ones that are just or thinking about people's livelihood and well-being. Sometimes it's about maximizing profit or enabling companies to get the most extracted out of location. So if there's anything I can emphasize is that the endeavor of planning is really situated in the time and space that it operates. And so it will look different accordingly, but also there are some similarities too.
3: You said that sometimes it affects people against industry, and it might affect, and we see in cities how some parts of the cities are more affected than others. Is planning can help to prevent that, or this is something that is going to happen, is unavoidable?
8: I mean, I think what's interesting about planning as an enterprise, so it operates in government structures, and so governments have the legal power to do certain things. They also have responsibilities to do other things. So, for instance, back 50 years ago, we ended up seeing one really important legal obligation emerge around environmental protection. And so all projects of a certain scope have to undergo an environmental review, and that is designed to kind of slow down the process of development and create space for the opportunity to ask questions about what are the other impacts to people, to non-human species, to water quality that might cause. And I think in that sort of slowness and deliberateness of a review, you might be able to introduce other kinds of local knowledges. Similarly, we could look at similar kinds of interventions that occur through legal mandates like the Americans with Disability Act.
3: So thinking about that, what should be the role of the community and this input in this kind of like, so they are a little bit more proactive and not reactive when something happened?
8: I think we would say in the kind of experience of the United States, there is a impulse of allowing people in local places to have a substantive impact on their future. You know, this is in some ways the foundation of self-government, of having town halls and electing officials. The idea is that people are experts of their lives and should have some say, if not a lot of say, over the decision-making. Planning as a profession has become really technical and specialized, and it can all of a sudden be intimidating, if not hard to interact with. It's not always easily translated. But at the same time, I think certainly in the last 40 years, there's been a demand for more interaction with local peoples and ways in which planning can operation in collaboration with local peoples rather than merely creating an opportunity for someone to show up and say something. So to bring a local example, about 20-ish years ago, there was an ongoing conversation about investing in a light rail line that would go down University Avenue between downtown St. Paul, ultimately into downtown Minneapolis. And the funding model suggested that, so to create the quickest moving route, that we should only have, I don't know the exact number, but let's say it was 10 stops. So there's this model that came from the Department of Transportation and the Met Council implemented it, and they provided a route map. And I remember being at a couple of different meetings with communities, and there was a really well-organized response from people who lived in the area where the train was slated to travel, saying, we're going to experience these disruptions. We'll see the train go by, but we will never be able to get on that train. And so that means that they don't have access to that form of public transit. It also means that the businesses that will be experiencing that disruption, they will never get the potential benefits from it either. And through this really well-organized campaign, it's called Stops for Us, they're able to have a conversation with the Met Council that then went up to the national level of the Department of Transportation to change the funding formula and actually allowed for a net increase in the number of stops. And the city of St. Paul supported this by also bringing money to install the stations at three more stops. But it was predominantly areas along University Avenue where Black and brown communities have roots.
3: How it should think about the cities today or the things that we're building today so they have a lasting impact on the community starting now and the people in the future?
8: One of the things that's really important to consider is that in the enterprise of planning, those decisions made today usually aren't implemented for another 10 years, and then we're stuck with them for multiple generations. You know, you might think about the creation of the interstate highway system. They optimized the routes to connect cities and to go through cities so that you can move quickly. But locally, many of those decisions were implemented in ways that disrupted selectively certain areas. And we have been dealing with the consequences of that, both good and bad, for generations. And so while these decisions are long-lasting, they're not inevitable. And we're not stuck with them forever, but it will take significant work and conversation to think about an alternative. And then, of course, the investment. I think the other thing related to that is trying to make investments that are conducive to adaptation and adjustment, that you're not necessarily stuck with what you thought was the coolest thing and the state of the art in year X, and 20 years later, you're like, well, that was a fad that we didn't realize has outmoded.
3: I think that was a really good word that you said, that adaptation. You know, it's like planning, but being flexible about the fact that things change and things happen. Are there any good examples you can think about?
8: One of the efforts is to shift from zoning to, say, like a legal code that expects certain land uses to be here and certain land uses to be there, and kind of separating uses from the start, to shifting to say, actually, we want the built environment to look this way here and to look that way there. We actually don't care what gets used in these buildings. We'll allow that to be sorted out. of course, within some limits. But so it's called form-based codes rather than zoning-based codes, in which there's an effort to build the kind of built environment that we think will be long-lasting. And then whether it's used for retail business or for housing, like, it could be adaptable, it could be flexible. You're not stuck with it being just what we expected should work according to a plan that some people hatched decades ago.
3: Well, Dan, thank you so much for your insights and adding to these conversations.
8: Thanks for the opportunity and the invitation. It was great to speak with you.
4: What do we really mean when we talk about the environment? And do people have a right to a healthy one?
3: To help us think that through, we're joined now by Evan Mulholland, Healthy Communities Program Director at the Minnesota Center for Environmental Advocacy, a nonprofit organization that uses law and science to protect Minnesota's environment, its natural resources, and the health of its people. Thank you for joining us.
9: Yeah, thanks, Victor. I'm really happy to be a part of this.
3: For listeners that might not be familiar with the term, what does environmental justice really mean?
9: It's really a term that came about in the 1980s. That's a response to environmental racism. And environmental racism is this idea that's borne out in many places in the United States, that environmental impact is specifically where polluting industries and waste facilities and things are often coincident with race, class, and income in the United States. And the response to that is environmental justice. What we're trying to do as a community and as a movement is to change that, to move towards a world where environmental harms and benefits are more equitably distributed, where the process is more fair, where people have a say, and really to repair some of these environmental racism harms that have happened over decades and decades and decades in the United States.
3: Is this something that can be enforced?
9: President Biden had issued several executive orders that had the effect of pushing agencies both on the federal level and on the state level towards more procedural environmental justice and some substantive environmental justice as well. You know, more things were translated, there was more outreach, there was more emphasis given on getting more people in the room where decisions are made, and also trying to figure out how we can actually reduce pollution levels in places that are most vulnerable to pollution and most hard hit by pollution. A lot of those executive orders have been rescinded by the current administration, and it comes down now to state-level work and local work.
3: If a community is in that situation, they're seeing that their environment is being polluted, what are some of the first steps?
9: I think one of the most amazing things about organizing, about these advocacy campaigns that we get involved in, is the power that people realize that they have when they work collectively. You know, one person calling up their city councilor, their state rep, or writing a letter to the editor or posting on Instagram or something, like, has some effect. Like, I don't want to discourage people from, like, you know, advocating for themselves and their family, but it's amplified like 10 or 100 fold when people get together. So the first thing is to get together and talk to each other. We're so much stronger when we learn from each other and we work together on these advocacy campaigns. Number two is to talk to organizations like MCA, for instance. Like, we're set up to like really be in solidarity with community groups and community organizations that are trying to work on these problems. It's also like not giving up, like realizing the power that you have when you are bounced back from setbacks and then you keep going. That's something that I learned from working in community and with people who are most affected by these sort of things.
3: Well, thanks so much for your time.
9: Yeah, thanks so much, Victor. Happy to do it.
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11: Why do they always trick me? I always think it's a bird. I know. I think it sounds like a little frog, but it's a chipmunk making a little monk sound. One of the sounds of August that John likes to talk about.
12: Right.
11: Munking around, I think he calls it.
12: That's John Latimer that Charlie Mitchell is talking about. I'm Heidi Holton. It's the Season Watch podcast. Yeah, it's an interesting time right now, isn't it? As you can kind of feel a little bit of fall. Yep. A little bit in the evenings, I would say. And then we will start to see things. I've already heard people grumbling about the changes and that they saw, you know, one tree is a little bit orange and they're very upset. And
11: yep.
12: I am so excited to be out of summer. I mean, I don't want August to be done. August just started, but I love fall so much and I have not enjoyed the heat of this summer. So I'm excited. Yep.
11: I know. I'm like, I've always been a summer person. Summer's always been my favorite season. But I don't know if it's age or if it's climate change or if it's a combination of the two. But I'm starting to see the point in people who really don't like summer. These heat waves are really bad.
12: Yeah.
11: And my body is not responding to heat well anymore. I got like a little bit of not heat stroke. What's the one underneath heat stroke? Like heat exhaustion or something?
12: Oh, maybe. Yeah. I don't know the levels. I didn't know there was levels. Okay. Mm-hmm.
11: Huh. Yeah, I was up in Canada last week tromping through a bog, as you do, looking for a pitcher plant.
12: Sure.
11: And like my body got to the point where it stopped sweating. And I got goosebumps all over, and like those are early signs of heat stroke. And so I got into some shade, and luckily it was a bog. So if you reach down far enough in the moss, you can find some cold water and try to cool my body down that way. But I guess in my head, what's the point of summer if you can't be outside enjoying it?
12: Yeah.
11: And with the heat and with the smoke, yeah, I just...
12: It's a different feeling.
11: It's really
12: now.
11: Changed Minnesota summer for me.
12: Yeah, and I don't think this is an anomaly. I think this is forevermore, right?
11: Well, I don't know. I like to comfort myself that humans can, like, you know, with COVID, we can make huge societal change really fast when we're motivated enough to. And whether we stick to that change and whether we all agree on the change is a whole nother question. But, you know, the world did change overnight. And new technologies are coming along. And I don't know. I think the only way that I get through the day is that life is long. There are smarter people than me working on this. And once we figure it out, I think we'll be able to do something about it. Whether that's soon enough is a different question.
12: Wow, I like this optimism. And, you know, there's still plenty of time to be curious about nature and about what's going on in the world. I just sent you a little photo. So last week during our membership drive, I got to be on the air with Ellen, one of our wonderful volunteers, and she's a naturalist and she studies all kinds of things. And she was headed out into the woods the next day. She was doing a little side job, and she was telling me about last Friday night, looking for the elusive goblin fern, these tiny little plants. And so she sent me a photo after the weekend that she did indeed find some. Do you see how small it is?
11: That's awesome. It's so little.
12: Yeah.
11: So I have a photo very similar to that I found in a bog. Of just this tiniest little plant with one leaf and like one little frond kind of leaning over it with what looked like almost not Lily of the Valley flowers, but kind of similar, hanging underneath the frond shape. And that's looking like this. I wonder if that's what that plant is. What did you call it? Goblin fern?
12: Goblin fern. Yeah.
11: Okay. That's a great name to begin with. And I wonder if she just identified that mystery plant for me.
12: Maybe.
11: I was just calling it a little fairy plant.
12: Well, that's what I deemed her magical because that's what she was going to be spending her weekend doing, looking for tiny little plants, especially this one. And she would be great to talk to sometime about what she does and what she's tromping around bogs and forests like you and finding. So
11: that's the dream. I love it. By the way, we did not find a pitcher plant, but we found many sundews.
12: Oh, okay. Well, good.
11: Yeah.
12: And it was a good time in Canada?
13: It was so lovely. Yeah. Beginning of the trip, I got to spend with my family up there. And then the end of the trip, our dear friends from Colorado came out. And we got to spend the weekend with them and my little niece. And it was just great. A lot of swimming. A lot of, there's a snapping turtle. Oh. Huge, huge female snapping turtle that lives up there. I go up there every summer. I see this massive turtle swimming around, and like once every 5 summers, I manage to catch it off the paddleboard. It's just so fun to see this huge reptile up there. And this year, I was on the paddleboard with my niece Harper, who's 6 turning 7 soon.
12: Okay.
13: And we saw the turtle come up, we paddled over and looked off the board, and it was just in maybe 2 feet of water in amongst all these underwater plants and just sitting at the bottom. And of course Harper was scared. I'm not going to catch the turtle while she's on the paddleboard, but we got this amazing view of it moving through the seaweed. It was delightful. And it was good to see my old friend / nemesis again. I love that guy. Girl.
12: Yeah. So you were able to kind of squelch the fear and maybe spark some curiosity in your niece?
13: Oh, yeah. She was curious about it from day one. She was scared that I was going to try to catch it and put it on the paddleboard with us.
12: She's not.
13: Which, to be fair, is a reasonable fear. But I know better.
12: Yeah.
13: Probably most of the time.
12: Now, if this is a dumb question. So if they're really, really big is how you described it, right? Does that mean it's old? Does it get bigger or is it, I guess
13: yes.
12: I don't know. Okay.
13: It means it's old. Mm-hmm. Takes time to reach that size. It means it's most likely female. The females get bigger so that they can produce more eggs. And it means it's growing in a really good environment.
12: Mm.
13: Plenty of food around. Yeah.
12: That's great. Well, hey, while we're talking about having students be curious, I think we should listen to one of the reports that came in this week. Some kids got to do nature as well as astronomy near Palisade.
14: Mm-hmm. Hi, this is Helen,
15: Bella,
16: and Macy. During astronomy camp at Long Lake Conservation Center from July 31st through August 3rd, the temps were a pleasant high of 82 degrees Fahrenheit and a low of 54. Some haze from wildflowers blew in, turning the waxing gibbous moon a brilliant red. It didn't help stargazing, but it sure was beautiful. Other extraterrestrial sightings included clear views of the Milky Way, the Big and Little Dipper, Cassiopeia, Orion, a double star, and sunspots we saw through the Hydrogen Alpha Solar Telescope.
17: Through the Minnesota Astronomical Society 25 and 30-inch Dobsonian telescopes, we saw the Lagoon Nebula, Ring Nebula, Dunbell Nebula, Swan Nebula, the Whirlpool Galaxy, and the Hercules Cluster. 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
18: In terrestrial sightings, we saw a large snapping turtle in the lake. We enjoyed hearing loons calling at night. We saw a cicada, downy woodpecker, woodchuck, chipmunks, dragonflies, a garter snake, a bumblebee asleep on flowers, a tiny frog, a katydid, and a hummingbird moth. We also saw a fawn and a doe. The fawn was a third size of the doe and still had clearly visible spots. We had a great week of camp, and we want to remind everyone to unplug, get outside, look up, and
19: live connected.
12: Don't we forget look up?
13: I know. Yep, that's an easy one to forget.
12: Yeah.
13: Yeah. Especially, you folks living in northern Minnesota that still have dark skies.
12: Mm-hmm.
13: That is such a gift to be able to look up and see all those stars in the Milky Way.
12: Snap, is this, there was a spotting of a big snapping turtle there. This is the time we're going to be seeing them a lot. We should be keeping our eyes open?
13: Throughout summer, you'll be seeing them a lot. And now that the water temperature has warmed up, they'll still haul out on land to heat up in the morning. But now that the water temperatures are so warm, they can do the same thing, basking by just sitting in that top layer of water where it's pretty warm. And they can warm their bodies up that way without exposing themselves by getting onto land. So you may be more likely to see... From far away, it just looks like two little dots on the water. One is a little bit pointy, and that's the snout. And then you'll just see like a little hump from the shell, but they'll sometimes move together or they'll disappear suddenly. Hmm. And you have an idea that that's a turtle. But
12: yeah, you know, that the warm water temperatures was a conversation we had this week. I talked to our early bird fishing guy, Jeff Sundin, on Thursday, and was talking about the DNR reporting that there's been more fish kills. We also have a story about it on our website at kexe.org. And, you know, he's recommending, you know, as it'll start to cool off, but you can change what species you're fishing for and keep more fish alive. You know, better to be fishing for, say, the panfish and bass right now, who are more used to it because they're up higher in the water. Does that make sense?
13: Yeah.
12: Right? Mm-hmm. I think I'm thinking about that. Right?
13: Yeah, they hang out in warmer parts of the water column. Mm-hmm. Yeah.
12: The walleyes in northern are not used to that.
13: Yeah. The other thing people can do, well, at least people who own land or have some control over shorelines, planting trees next to the water provides shade, also, you know, good for wildlife. Mm-hmm. And then allowing those natural, like, seaweed plants to grow also provides shade for that lower part of the water column and helps keep water a little bit more cool. But yeah, our lakes are changing.
12: Yeah. Well, let's take a listen. So it is the beginning of August, and a big part of John Latimer's phenology report this week had to do with everything that is ripening.
13: Yes.
15: So we had a neat little picture of a fox helping itself to raspberries. And that is one of the things that happens. Just going over some of the August events that take place. First of all, lots of fruits and nuts are going to come ripe in August, including raspberries. Blackberries will ripen this month. Crab apples will ripen this month. Choke cherries are right on the verge of being ripe right now if you are a choke cherry fan. The white oak, the bur oak acorns will become fully developed this month. And I think for a lot of you, hazel will become, the nuts of the hazel will become ripe this month during August. And in terms of hazel, you may be looking at them. If you have been looking at them, you will see that it is a pretty good year for hazelnuts. And we're going to have a pretty bountiful harvest of them if we can get them before the deer and the bears and the squirrels and the woodchucks and the chipmunks and just about every animal out there will be after them. And the amazing thing is that it takes them less than a week to completely remove the crop. And sometimes it's only a day or two. Once they are ripe, they are gone that fast. So keep an eye on your hazelnuts. You may want to harvest them a day early. I know in my own experience, there have come years when I thought, ooh, tomorrow's the day. And I go tomorrow and it's a day late. They have already disappeared. And lest you think this is something new, they have been doing this forever, and it is a common note among naturalists going way back that the hazelnuts, once they are ripe, poof, they're gone.
12: Poof is right, huh?
13: Poof, yep. I mean, that's a sign they're a really good energy source, I bet. Mm-hmm. Full of good nutrients and fat. But I don't know that I've ever gone looking for hazelnuts, now that I think about it.
12: Yeah, I know I have not. I don't even think I'm a big fan of hazelnuts. So, but no, I'm always curious. Who knows?
13: I like hazelnut chocolate.
12: There we go.
13: Wonder if you can make your own Nutella with Minnesota hazelnuts.
12: Maybe. I mean, you can make pancakes out of acorns, we found out last year with ham radio.
13: Yep. Acorn flour.
12: That's right. Yep. A lot of work.
13: Yeah,
12: that.
13: I loved that. Yeah, I love that note on the fox eating raspberries.
12: Mm-hmm.
13: Speaking of canids and fruits, my dog Drogo, he loves a blueberry, and he'll always eat them from our hand. But much like a bird, like one of those baby birds that lands on the feeder but can't figure out how to get the food into its mouth. Mm-hmm. We would go blueberry picking, and he would sit next to the blueberry bush and wait for us to feed him blueberries. And so we slowly, like, moved our hand closer and closer to the berry plant until we were just holding the berries in our hands, and he started eating them. He finally learned how to eat blueberries by himself. Very proud of him. But there's the Voyageurs Wolf Project, I think is the name of the program. It's also funded by the LCCMR, and it has these trail cams up all throughout Voyageurs National Park, and they've captured wolves going out and eating blueberries, like for the first time caught on camera. I just think that's fascinating. You think of them as primarily carnivorous, but...
12: Yeah, that video, I just sent that one to you as well, Charlie. We heard from Cara from Reamer, sent that in on Monday night so that I could show it to John Latimer. Turns out not that big a deal for the canids to be eating the berries. Our raspberries are completely done at our house. I was able to pick last Thursday a whole bunch of blueberries. Got wind of a secret stash at a friend's house who's gone for 2-3 weeks and wanted to make sure they got picked. So those are in my freezer. That was our question of the week as well. And it seems like a lot of people, their answers this week were, I just eat them while I'm sitting there. You know, they just want it. They don't necessarily pick them for the year. But, and I don't. You know, I guess I don't like jam enough to make, I have made jam or jelly out of things before, but it's just nice to have some frozen blueberries to throw in your yogurt or your oatmeal or pancakes, have a little special breakfast for dinner night, you know, all those things. Did you have that?
13: Absolutely.
12: As you were growing up, did your mom convince you it was special? We were going to have breakfast for dinner?
13: I mean, I always love a pancake. Breakfast, but yeah, breakfast for dinner is always great. It was more my dad that would do pancakes for dinner and then would make them in the shapes of various continents.
12: This is explaining
13: it was a good
12: lot.
13: Time.
12: Yeah, I didn't realize till later it was probably we had no food in the house. Why my mom was, but she convinced us it was the most exciting thing ever.
13: So exciting.
12: Breakfast for
13: and
12: dinner.
13: Delicious.
12: Yeah.
13: I might know what I do with extra blueberries. We picked a bunch while we were in Canada and then had too many, like, not sure how whether you're supposed to bring them across the border and so on. So we made blueberry simple syrup with it. I think it's one part water to two parts sugar, and then I just chucked in a bunch of blueberries, boiled it for a while, and then poured it over, like, a cotton cloth to get all the, like, skins and stuff out. And that is so good. And you put, like, a little bit of lime juice.
12: Oh, yeah.
13: And some ice cubes. Best drink. So delicious.
12: We want to hear from you if you've got some recipes for berries or tell us what berries that you have been collecting. You can always go to our speak pipe, and it's easy to find. Look for Season Watch at KEXE.org. There'll be a link right there.
13: Yeah. And next up, I think we wanted to talk a little bit about the Master Naturalist Program. We had Ron and Leanne Plinsky on to talk about it. And if you don't know, the Master Naturalist Program is essentially like a series of classes you can take. And they're about one of the four different biomes in Minnesota. And they'll teach you a little bit about the ecology of the biome. But once you've finished the class, to be an active Minnesota Master Naturalist, you do 40 hours of volunteer work. And so I've been able to take two of those classes. I'm a master naturalist of the Great Lakes North Woods region.
12: Okay.
13: And the Prairies and Potholes region. Somehow or another, I miss the Big Woods, Big Rivers, which is the part that I live in. So they joined to talk a little bit about that one and the classes that they teach as part of their volunteer hours.
20: And one thing that Ron and I, when we give classes because we're enthusiasts, we're not experts. This is a bit daunting because I don't have the credentials that, for example, Pam Perry has. Pam and Ken Perry were early friends of ours when we first joined the bird club. So here's, again, another example of how long-lived relationships are when you find your peeps. You find your peeps. But we're enthusiasts, and I always like to throw out the disclaimer. We've taken some courses. We've done lots of reading. And so we know a little bit about a lot of things. but I'm always afraid there's going to be that question that somebody's going to ask me, and I'm not necessarily going to know the answer. And I won't make something up. I'll just say, I'm sorry, I don't know, but let's look this up or let's find this out.
15: Always the case. I refer to it as aspiring master naturalist. I am an aspiring master naturalist. I hope to become a master, but I'm a long way from that.
20: Well, and also I tell people, okay, if you are curious, observant, and enjoy being outdoors, you are already a naturalist. So yes, maybe we've taken the courses to become a certified master naturalist, but everyone, and I think all of our listeners, everybody who contributes to Season Watch, these people are all naturalists already. I love that.
12: That's right up the alley of Season Watch. The whole idea of just, we don't have to be masters. We can always be in the state of learning.
13: So Heidi, yes. Do you consider yourself a naturalist?
12: No, not at all. Enthusiast.
13: Well,
12: how about that? An enthusiast. Uh-huh. I'll take that.
13: Yeah.
12: Mm-hmm. I don't know.
13: I'll join you in that one. Yep.
12: No. You get to be, now you're being like Malachi, who doesn't think he's a birder.
13: Well, I guess I am an enthusiastic naturalist, maybe.
12: There you go. Yes, because you've actually taken.
13: But not a master.
12: Yes.
13: Yeah. Yeah. And I like really relate to what they were saying about like, we've taken some courses. We know a lot about. We know a little about a lot of things. And that's really how I feel, too, like a very broad but shallow pool, unless you're talking about reptiles, in which case,
12: you've
13: got it.
12: You're all
13: turtles
12: in.
13: Turtles specifically. I make mistakes on Season Watch newsletters and in here, and then I try to correct them. But I think the joy of season watching is getting to learn all the time and not having to be right.
12: Yeah. You know, speaking of that, we do not talk that much about kind of the origin story of the Season Watch podcast. It really came out of that Season Watch group that's on Facebook. I still say the best use of social media there is.
13: Without a doubt.
12: No politics, no fighting. So I'm taking a look at that right now. You can find KXC Season Watch and be a part of it. You can post photos and just say, hey, I saw this thing. Or you can ask questions. So many people posting about the butterflies, caterpillars they're seeing that are becoming, butterflies. We have a lot of Monarda outside the window here at the rain garden on the banks of the Mississippi River. And
13: look at you using scientific terms.
12: In that bee balm.
13: So that's the genus,
12: also,
13: I think.
12: Right? Yeah.
13: Yeah. Or, come on. It's escaping me. What is the name of that plant?
12: Bergamot?
13: Yeah, bergamot.
12: There we go. That's right. We talked about that one last week as well, or John Latimer was talking about it on the morning show.
13: 20 points to whoever can tell me whether it's bergamot, pronounced like French, or bergamot.
12: I thought it was bergamot because I have heard that in terms of something else. I don't know if it's food or like a tea, or I've heard it in a different context. And that's the way it was
13: said. Okay. I know you can make tea from Monarda, but
12: fisticuffs here. You're going to be Frenchy, and I'll just be plain old Minnesotan there.
13: Excellent.
12: They are part of the Fast Facts here. They're part of the mint family. Did you know this? I did not know that. We have some lovely...
13: Part of the reason they make good tea.
12: There we go. We have some lovely mint we got years ago from Maggie Montgomery, former director at KXC. It's a chocolate mint plant that we do nothing to and comes back all the time. And it's right in front of our back windows of our barn. And I even forget to use it, but I love it. I'll just kind of, when I'm up there mowing or doing stuff in the yard, just grab a few leaves of it and
13: handy way to identify mint plants. Their stems are a square instead of like a circle.
12: Oh, okay.
13: Circular stem and cross section.
12: Sure.
13: They're little square stems. So then you know it's part of the mint family. They're not all edible, so don't just go eating any mint stemmed plant you see, but it's a good way to identify mints.
12: Well, I feel like I have to go back a little bit. I was talking about how much I was excited for fall. We still have plenty of summer left. And because yes. It's warmer, the fall's now, you know, you're able to be on the lake longer. There are lots of great things mm-hmm. you can still keep doing. So I just feel like that was sort of a little Debbie Downer to start off our season watch.
13: It's a Debbie Upper for everyone who likes fall.
12: Okay.
13: I feel like
12: all right.
13: Lots of people in Minnesota like fall. Yeah.
12: A Debbie
13: Upper. Yes, we do still have plenty of summer. And I don't know, August, those like long golden evenings in August are just hard to argue with.
12: Now, Charlie, I told you earlier this week, I believe there was either no baby wood ducks, you know, or no baby wood duck eggs
13: there,
12: or they did not survive because the mom is still flying in, but we never saw jumpers. We never saw, we're not seeing them by our shore. We're seeing other ducks and little babies going by and everything,
13: yeah.
12: But we were so hopeful. Ugh.
13: Yeah, I'm so sorry.
12: Wow.
13: I'm like, I'll be interested to see, you know, once she vacates, if you can look in there and see what's going on.
12: Yeah.
13: But is it openable?
12: Or? Yeah. Yeah, we can. We just got to get a ladder out there that's up pretty high, and there's a top we can lift up. There's a metal top. And yeah, you know, the heartbreak of nature, too, right?
13: Yep. Yep. Yeah, there's a little birdhouse outside my window here that had a little house wren family living in it. And once they all fledged, I, of course, went in and, like, looked to see if I could find any eggshells or anything else. And there's just, like, the body of a little fledgling. And, you know, it's just sad. But
12: yeah,
13: it's part of nature.
12: It is. Yeah. It is. Well, it's another edition of Season Watch. We want to really get you to get involved as well. Are you curious? Are you out there looking at things? Do you have questions? Charlie's really good at trying to figure out the answers to something or finding someone who might know the answers. So you can leave us a message through SpeakPipe. It's always good to hear your voice and to hear where you are and what you are seeing. Find that link to SpeakPipe at kexc.org under Season Watch or on your podcast platforms. There's a link right there.
13: Absolutely. And do we want to share the good news about LCCMR?
12: Sure.
13: Yeah.
12: Go for it.
13: We got a grant from the Environmental Natural Resources Trust Fund. Mm-hmm. It's going to start in 2027 for the Season Watch podcast.
12: That's right.
13: So, yeah, we'll be bringing Erica Bailey Johnson, who's an Indigenous leader and very knowledgeable, also a biologist. I'm very excited to speak with her twice a month to talk about all things phenology and Indigenous and traditional knowledge. It'll be great.
12: Yeah, it'll start. That grant will start July 1st. This will be the third one we've gotten from the Environment and Natural Resources Trust Fund because I think KXE and Season Watch and Phenology, they understand that we're including so many people in this and it is for the public and people are learning and connecting through this. And so we are super grateful that we were able to even start this program, start the position that you have, Charlie, thanks to the help of them and to grow our Phenology network. And each year, all the time, we're finding new ways to do new things to bring nature to folks.
13: I'm so excited.
12: Yeah.
13: I think it's going to be, yeah, a really enriching addition to the Season Watch program. So
12: yeah.
13: I'm excited. Can't wait.
12: All right. We want to thank the contributors, the folks' voices we heard this week. We heard from our longtime members, the Plinskys from the Baxter area, the Master Naturalists.
13: Who I first met as part of my Master Naturalist class.
12: There we go.
13: And then I met them later. Through KAXE.
12: Mm-hmm. And, of course, we heard from John Latimer and the Long Lake Conservation Center camps. They are always sending us their reports. So fun to hear that. And we had heard from that chipmunk sound, the monkeying around sound that came from West St. Paul from iNaturalist,
13: yes.
12: Right?
13: Yep. I forget the iNaturalist user's name. But, oh, perfect.
12: Sarah 5295, should we say that?
13: Oh, yeah. From our friend and iNaturalist, Sarah 295. Thanks, buddy.
12: Yeah, we appreciate it.
13: Whoever you are out there.
12: Thanks, Charlie. We'll check in next week.
13: All right. Thank you.
12: There we go. That was good. That was 31. Cool.
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1: 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I'm Malachi Coons. American Roots coming your way in just a moment. Cullen Horion will be your On the River host this early afternoon for 2 hours from 1 to 3. And then Shiro's Radio, a show with Carmel Holtz that we bring you here on KAXC, is from 3 to 4. There's live music today in Virginia as the Erie folk group Superior Siren from Duluth are making the trip up to the range. They'll be performing again. It's 5 p.m. at the Mesabi Unitarian Universalist Church. Tomorrow, kids of all ages can take part in a bike rodeo from 5 to 7 at the Itasca County Family YMCA in Grand Rapids. Ride a bicycle obstacle course, learn safety tips, and there's a free meal for the first 300 attendees. And this Tuesday is Brainerd's Night Out from 5 to 7 at Gregory Park. There will be free hot dogs, games, and music. Now let's kick off American Roots here on KAXE.
2: This is American Roots. Get out your Crayolas and sketch pads as we fill in the spectrum of musical colors. Red hot jazz, cool blues, what we see when we hear music. All those feelings will come to light as we dig back into the archives for our epic interview with the late New Orleans piano professor Henry Butler about his eclectic musical visions. Blind since an early age, Butler leads us on a guided tour to his roots in classical, jazz, blues, and boogie. Also in this hour, sonic colorizing from Marty Robbins, the Neville Brothers, and Bobby Blue Bland. Let's get on the page with Anita O'Day, I Used to Be Colorblind, on American Roots.

The Impressions. If you had a choice, bringing the name of their group to light there. Curtis Mayfield's tune, Choice of Colors, taking the color of people to a broader level than just one love, but asking us each individually about our choice. Color is something you think about early on in terms of people, images, symbols. My father always told me that the moon was made of green cheese. But a little later on, I learned about the blue moon's power to make people do what they'd been scared to do. Bluegrass founder Bill Monroe sang about the power of the blue moon in 1946 and influenced a very popular version a little bit later on. Here's the original, Blue Moon of Kentucky.

That's Bobby Blue Bland. You don't hear that kind of arrangement from him too often. The Rodgers and Hart song, Blue Moon, recording in Nashville in 1961. We usually associate him with the Houston, Texas jump blues sound. But things are not always what you think them to be in America, because just before that we heard Elvis Presley's take on Blue Moon of Kentucky, the old bluegrass classic of Bill Monroe's, and that was the flip side of his first big hit, That's All Right Mama. So blues and bluegrass all together in the world of rockabilly. And that is often how it goes here on American Roots, where we're about to slide from Nashville and Memphis downriver to New Orleans, where we have these tropical yellow moons, the Neville Brothers.

0: Dagger Lee, one of the great bad men of black folklore, taken out of the blues tradition and turned into rhythm and blues there by New Orleans' own Lloyd Price, singing of his confrontation over money with Billy Lyons by the light of a yellow moon. More stories of music and color in a moment with the late jazz bassist Charles Mingus here on American Roots.
1: 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And the University of Minnesota Extension will present several free workshops on woodland stewardship for family forest landowners in Itasca County beginning August 21st. 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
0: One of the great things about orange is that, like a few other colors, such as grape or lemon, it has the smell of fruit of the same name, orange. Jazz bassist Charles Mingus was always searching for ways to convey these kinds of sensual things. And when he was scoring some music for a play called Orange Was the Color of Her Dress, he was faced with portraying two characters in the play, a musician and a society girl who almost destroys the man. At one point in the play, she asks the musician to write her a song with orange in it. Mingus says that's how deeply she felt about the music, and added scornfully, "It's like asking someone to write a song for your new gloves or new hairdo." Mingus did come up with some music, though, to go in the play, and this is his Song with Orange, Charles Mingus.

Take all the colors under the sun. Only one color I think much fun, and that's orange. Orange, I said, the silly old color who lives next to red. The one that is orangely out of its head. That giggles and titters and rolls in the aisle. No matter what happens, guffaws all the while. Old orange. As flip as a high-spinning coin. Or a stone skipping watery skips. As free as a spree with a bird supposed to be. If a spree with a bird could be free, why not? An orangey bird with orangey wings, with orangey songs that it orangey sings, that orangely comes as it orangely goes, laughing in orange from its head to its toes. When everything's orangey goofy like this, trouble's a joke, just an orangey joke, so sorrow and sadness and sigh, just jokes to poke orangey pokes at. Only one trouble, trouble's orange, if you please. That's in the morning. It's the trouble called squeeze. Changing orangey orange into vitamin C's.

The Emperor of Oranges from the duo Milky. You know, when I hear Milky and oranges, there's only one thing I think of, and that's an orangesicle. But that's way too glib for a way to describe that music, which comes from the soundtrack to a film that doesn't really exist. But the soundtrack is called Songs for the Jet Set. Also before that, one of the late Ken Nordine's word jazz narratives on Orange from his LP Colors. We've been lounging in the orange light and scent, so we're going to turn the prism to rose and do it en français. First from Edith Piaf, whose songs reflected her own turbulent life. She was a favorite singer of Parisian intellectuals in the early 40s, was involved in the French resistance during the Nazi occupation, later taken up by musical followers worldwide. This is her iconic song called La Vie en Rose, Edith Piaf.

0: Pete Yuenois, Little Dark Eyes, Estino Della Fosse on the old-style Creole Zydeco accordion. From his record, La Chanson Perdue, The Lost Song, he's one of the greats of that style, bringing back the old tunes for new audiences. We'll be back with another Louisiana man who long worked in musical fields of color in just a moment. Our historic conversation from 1998 with the late New Orleans piano professor Henry Butler on American Roots.
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1: 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I'm Heidi Holton with Jennifer Barr and Andrew Dzinks.

0: Piano professor Henry Butler was born in New Orleans in the late 1940s. At the Louisiana State School for the Blind, he began a formal musical education in the 1950s that included glee club, drums, horn, and finally voice. Later, he worked under the legendary jazz clarinetist Alvin Batiste at Southern University in Baton Rouge and received a master's in music. Over the years, he's played Motown, East Coast and West Coast jazz, and European classical music. After many years on the road, he came back to New Orleans, where he regularly shows his eclectic ways with hometown traditions, jazz, rhythm and blues, funk, and classical. We spent a morning at the piano with Henry Butler, hearing his personal and musical visions. Were you born a classical musician or born a musician? How were you born?
1: Well, I was just born. And of course,
0: do you remember being born?
1: Well, not quite. But I do remember some of my infant episodes. When I was about five, I used to go over to a neighbor's house and kind of play on the piano. The thing that I remembered about that experience was, when you see kids react to pianos, sometimes they kind of bang on a little bit. I never did that. I always went to a piano and just played single notes. And if I could find a note that worked with that, then I could create a little melody. I didn't have all this jargon at the time, but my ears were very good.
0: Looking back, you can kind of see what it was that was going on.
1: Right.
0: How about looking forward at that time? Did you have sight when you went to the piano back in those?
1: No. Looking back at it, I think I had some vision. I certainly had some imagination.
0: Some insight.
1: Yeah.
0: How did you see the piano? Not as an object, but how did you view the piano? Let's put it that way.
1: Well, at that time, I just realized it to be an overwhelming, big, bulky instrument. Now I see the piano certainly as an instrument that just waits for your commands.

0: Could you take us into your musical understanding of, say, something like Sunrise? You have an album called Blues After Sunset. Take us into that world of color and light, maybe by showing us where the blues and classical come together.
1: Okay. You know, before I do that pianistically, of course, all music is full of color, and the color spectrum is just based on energy, right? It's like a different level of energy produces blue versus yellow, green. And so regardless of what I play on the piano, it'll set up some things in your mind or the mind of the listener that may represent different colors. For instance, if I do this, just that series of notes or that scale represents a certain color to some people, versus that represents a different color. So now I'm going to play something totally different, which represents a different color.

0: Well, see, in a piece like that, we have to be careful with our labels, and really, our labels should be flexible. Mm-hmm. So we might have what we call classical elements in a piece like that. We might have blues elements in a piece like that. We might have some jazz elements. I always felt and still feel that the blues is just as equal or just as important as classical music or anything.
1: Yeah.
0: Classical music is really a foundation for learning how to be creative. And really, that's it. The only thing that you can do in classical music, the only thing that you can do in European romantic music is, if it's on paper, read it and interpret it. And I certainly, as a musical personality, don't have problems with jazz being America's classical music. If you, in that statement, also add, but we will not allow jazz to go down the same path, we need to continue to add to the legacy. We need to continue not just to preserve, we need to continue to allow those people who can create to be imaginative.
1: Mm. Amen to that, if I can use the non-secular for a moment.
0: That's all right.
1: Let me ask you about something that's very New Orleans. Yeah. Funk.
0: Yeah.
1: Where does the boogie beat and the funk and the everyday lifeness of things fit in to your world?
0: I think it's the Dirty Dozen did a tune called Feet Don't Fail Me Now.
1: Uh-huh.
0: I think that whole concept is very important to the music of New Orleans. The whole Place du Congo episode. The musicians were allowed to express themselves rhythmically and through the dance. That's been important in New Orleans pop music, funk music, from, say, Henry Butler back to, I mean, even farther back than Professor Longhair, even as far back as Jelly Roll Morton. If you listen to these guys, you would make a big mistake if you actually listen to the lyrics. It's got nothing to do with the lyrics. It's what they sing and how it actually comes off.
1: You almost find Longhair sort of yodeling out there.
0: Yeah, the emphasis is really on pitched percussion, pitched pulse. So when he says...

0: it's rhythm.
1: Yeah.
0: It's rhythm. And so when people say, you know, Bach was rhythmic, Bach was melodic first, and then he was rhythmic.
1: Yeah.
0: These guys are rhythmic first, and it's great. That's why I'm eclectic.
1: Could you bring us home to New Orleans with the voice that you've got, which is a deep and wonderful and resonant kind of voice?
0: Well, thanks. This piece, it's really sort of the epitome of New Orleans feel, and it's sort of a salute to Professor Longhair, although it's a Smiley Lewis tune. This piece is entitled Ti Na Na.

0: Henry, thank you for talking to us on American Roots.
1: It's been my pleasure. I've enjoyed it.
2: Our 1998 interview with the late blind piano professor, musical seer, and my friend, Henry Butler. I'm Nick Spitzer. This is American Roots, where the rose-colored glasses are back on, with Billie Holiday. Her piano player is Teddy Wilson, leading the orchestra on I'm Painting the Town Red.

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1: 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Stay tuned for that. Shiro's from 3 to 4. And then looking towards a little later on this Sunday, Sunday nights on KAXE for the jazz lovers, History of Jazz with Paul Kivi from 5 to 6. And John Segari is your Jazz on America Avenue host from 6 until 8 p.m. Another reminder that the primary election is coming up this August 11th, and check out the KAXE News Team's primary election guide for all the info on candidates running to represent you. 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
2: 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We'll have songs and styles that evoke colors of moods, tears, the night, moonlight, and people. Our guest is self-taught visual artist and musician Lonnie Holly from Birmingham, Alabama, who uses his art and music to express harsh realities of his life.
3: Some people carry their pain like shell shock victims. They never forget them because they don't have a self-therapy project working within themselves. That's what art did for me.
2: Lonnie Holly, he's expanded his cosmic vision in words and music to heal society on what he calls the mothership, Earth. Carl Jung, that explorer of the global collective mind, said, colors are the mother tongues of the subconscious. In this hour, we've got some familiar tongues to paint their moods, including Nina Simone playing Mood Indigo, George Jones singing The Color of the Blues, Stevie Wonder's teenage words about purple raindrops, and Los Lobos by the light of the lavender moon. First, an introduction to colors and sound from New Orleans' Tank and the Bangas on American Roots.

is an old, old, old, old lady. Lavender is, aren't you? I thought you were. Lady Lavender in the indigo house by the purple wood, cobwebbed by spiders in magic magenta. Lavender, keeper of dark corners and black blue blood, lady of the soft edges, tell us all. Or tell me where day goes with night, and what they do there, and what it means. The questions fall on your lavender lap, and your answer is a lavender laugh in a lavender cry near a lavender what by a lavender.

Bemba Colora, Thick Red Lips. The late Celia Cruz's signature song, 1966, with Tito Puente on timbales for her debut solo album, Antico Records. The phrase Bemba Colora was a derogatory used for Afro-Cubans, but Celia repurposed it as empowerment and attraction. Before that, Kiko and the Lavender Moon, Los Lobos, 1992, from the album Kiko, the song written by David Hidalgo and Luis Perez. I love those rich horn arrangements. Also, from the word jazz man, the late Chicagoan Ken Nordine, his 1966 Colors LP, one of many narratives originally meant for a paint company to use in their advertisements. Blues and the blue mood are found in all kinds of American music. There are uncounted millions of blues songs and tonalities. Duke Ellington, in his elegant way, recorded an iconic tune called Mood Indigo in 1930, brought to him by his New Orleans clarinet player, Barney Bigard, who in turn got it from his teacher, Lorenzo Tio. Years later, Nina Simone gave the tune a jaunty touch on piano for her first LP, Little Girl Blue, 1959. She sings lyrics by Mitchell Parrish, backed by Jimmy Bond, double bass, and Albert Tootie Heath, drums, for Mood Indigo on American Roots.

0: Sam Cooke, 1963, driving away the blues with the lifestyle of the Little Red Rooster, Willie Dixon's song. The 16-year-old Billy Preston on organ and Ray Johnson piano. Sam does shout-outs to both Billy and Ray, two of the Roosters in the band. Before that, Rhiannon Giddens, Black is the Color of My True Love's Hair, 2014, from her solo debut album, Tomorrow is My Turn, a song Nina Simone also famously recorded as part of her lifelong concern about blackness in color, culture, and life. And we are back with the colors of the blues and country, soul, and rock and roll when American Roots returns.
1: Our next pick of 76 is Minnesota's own Band of Thieves. The Minneapolis funk and soul band formed in 1973 with the who's who of the Minnesota soul scene, with members from the Valdons and with Rondo neighborhood legends the Amazers. They would draw on foundational 70s soul works like Inner Visions, What's Going On, and Superfly, pairing socially minded songs about the realities of being black in America with dance floor ready boogies and classic soul love songs. For some reason, their label dropped them, and the band broke up soon after. Despite their brief history, Band of Thieves are a key piece of Minnesota music history and part of the ongoing discovery that Prince did not appear out of nowhere, but from a vibrant, talented, and briefly flourishing funk and soul music scene. I'll try to explain
0: what you mean to me. I'm Nick Spitzer, looking at, listening to the colors in music. Time to come back to basic black, white, and blue. This song was written by West Texas singer Ben Hall while working as a radio DJ at KDAV in Lubbock, Buddy Holly's hometown. It was Buddy's first single, 1956, Blue Days, Black Nights, on American Roots.

well-burnished voice of the late, great Possum, East Texan George Jones, 1958, Color of the Blues. Words by Lawton Williams and music by George. We've got time for one more bluesy country tearjerker in living color from Willie Nelson as the Redheaded Stranger, 1975, with the Fred Rose song about blue eyes crying in the rain on American Roots.

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1: Purple Raindrops, 13-year-old Stevie Wonder, 1963, long before Prince's Purple Rain. Purple Raindrops was kept in the vault at Motown, but used as the B-side to then Little Stevie's 1965 hit, Uptight. The color of the sonic raindrops has not faded. And we return with the memories, music, art, and imagination of our guest, Lonnie Holly, when American Roots returns.
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1: This is American Roots. Lonnie Holly from Birmingham, Alabama, is a self-taught artist and musician who uses everyday objects as sculpture that tells stories. Lonnie had a rough childhood, living with an abusive foster family who ran a honky-tonk where he was nicknamed Tonky McElroy. Lonnie tried to escape, hopping a train to New Orleans at 9. He was arrested at 11 and taken to the Alabama Industrial School for Negro Children, where Lonnie was made to pick 100 pounds of cotton. His grandmother rescued him from the school and told him his name wasn't Tonky McElroy, but Lonnie Bradley Holly. For the last 40 years, Holly has constructed artworks that have been seen at the Smithsonian's American Art Museum, New York's American Folk Art Museum, the High Museum in Atlanta, and the White House. After making home recordings for more than 2 decades on a keyboard Lonnie bought at a pawn shop, he released his first album at age 62. His sound is experimental, with lyrics improvised on the spot. Lonnie Holly explained how his artistic appreciation and ability stem from life at home with a large family.
3: Out of my mother's 32 pregnancies, there was 27 children. And I'm the seventh of those 27 children that lived. A lot of times, we didn't have no instruments. We didn't even have the utensils. But we played like we was cooking dinner. They tore up the grass leaves and broke up the sticks and things. They had the meat and whatever, and they stirred it all up. So all of these things is inbound within me. I was taken away from mother, grew up around the state fairground, and also had a drive-in theater in my backyard. So all of that music was in the background of my memories. So hearing all of this stuff and finding out, this brain that we have is doing all of this stuff.

0: How about finding your name, Tonky McElroy? Mm-hmm. How did you get that name, and how did you lose that name?
1: I lived in a honky tonk.
0: Like living in a little juke joint where they made the music?
1: They short that down, Tonky. Get up and dance, Tonky. You know, give me a quarter, watch me dance in where I was living. Mm. So it was McElroy, the McElroy that had took me in.
0: I see. So was it their honky tonk?
1: Yes, it was theirs.
0: Okay.
1: So I slept beside a rock cola.

0: So how did you lose the name Tonky McElroy and find your name?
1: I didn't lose that Tonky McElroy within myself until my grandmama came and got me out of the Alabama Industrial School for Negro Children in Mount Meigs, Alabama. And that, after being treated real cruel, I say the spirit was, I really be thankful for the great spirit continuing to take care of my life and the ancestors being with me.
0: You've been through a lot in your journey. How do you move from trouble, struggle, strife, pain to finding a way to express these things artistically?
1: I learned how to deal with pain, but I didn't know how to work this pain out of my brain, because some people carry their pain like shell shock victims. They never forget them because they don't have a self-therapy program or project working within themselves. That's what art did for me. As the human that was on a journey, and America being just a stopping point, because we all was journeying to go somewhere. A lot of us was journeying to get off this planet and go to heaven one day.
0: How were you able to come to this way of thinking about the world, the universe, and turning it into your life as an artist?
1: Well, first of all, you got a picture of right in front of you, an old rocking chair, two old rocking chairs, and a big old root.
0: In case you just joined us, we're talking to Lonnie Holly here on American Roots, and we're looking at two rocking chairs that have stood the test of time with a gigantic root over them, and it's called Him and Her Hold the Root.
1: Mm-hmm. To me, the root is the key of information that him and her held. Now that we have the memories only left by the chairs themselves. Now, these chairs was something that I found in the community, but you can see that they had been together so long, one of the rockers on one of the chairs was completely gone, and the other rocker that was on the other chair was broken. But it was a lot of comfort to each other, because you can see that the handle of her chair depended on him to keep both of them strong. So him and her played a valuable part of me coming along, being born, and then from that, understanding my ancestry history, no matter where they were, and then appreciating that and saying, I glorify it.

0: Tell me about learning to play keyboards, piano.
1: In a sense, it's almost like going to church with your grandmama or your mama, and them telling you to sit there. Just sit right there on the morning bench. And when the spirit come in, then that's when you act. So it's almost the same way when you're sitting down at your keyboard.

0: are you getting ready to perform? You're going to get this motivation from deep within.
1: You've got this work called After the Revival, Vox Humana 3, The Strength of Music Lives After the Instruments Are Destroyed. Why don't you tell people what you've got here? It looks like a piano and some wreckage.
0: It's a bunch of instruments that's there. Mm. I actually started this idea of breaking the instrument to pieces right here in New Orleans. There was a project called Prospect 3, and I was involved with it at Xavier University.
1: The historically black Catholic school.
0: Beautiful. But I was allowed an opportunity to put some works on exhibit there, and we had took and broke in right on the back dock of the art department. We tore up a Vox Humana. See, that's the reason why I got that title.
1: Yeah.
0: The human voice.
1: The human voice, that's
0: yes.
1: Right. Yeah, the old keyboards mm-hmm. here. You've seen value in old books, old papers, things that some people call trash. You've found ways to value what's around you and put them into art. How do you make a decision on what you put in there?
0: I'm thinking about how I can say something to help somebody. Because when we hear the baby cry, we know that that baby is crying for a purpose. So these constantly changes that have to be made in somebody's life from the cradle to the grave is pretty well left up to us. So for me, the mothership is giving us everything we need.
1: The mothership is Earth,
0: Yes.
1: Yeah.
0: But she's a mother now. That means from her womb, every seed that is put into her womb, she allows it to grow. As long as the humans are there to do what? We're here to cultivate the earth. We are here as the earth keepers. And our duties are to continue to turn everything into a way of being harvested.
1: How about your own life after being, you know, leaving the mothership? What do you imagine for yourself as your spirit moves past your flesh?
0: The whole thing with Lonnie Bradley Holly Sr. is that people say, I'll read you like a book. They're going to have a lot of books to read.

Wani Holly, Planet Earth and Otherwheres, from his 2012 album, Just Before Music. Our conversation with Holly in 2019 was when he was in town for the installment of the largest sculpture he's ever made, called Headed to the Land We Were Promised Glory, on Poydras Street in downtown New Orleans. Here's a song I think Lonely Holly would like, by the late Odetta Holmes, 1964, also from Birmingham, Alabama. She was better known just as Odetta on American Roots.

Mother Earth, the song written by Memphis Slim, sung by Tracy Nelson with her band called Mother Earth, 1968, bringing us back down to the best green-blue terra firma we know on American roots. And now, Memphis Slim is at the piano to take us home. American Roots is produced in collaboration with colleagues in the School of Liberal Arts at Tulane University. Our presenting station is WWNO-FM at the University of New Orleans. 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I'm Nick Spitzer. 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

0: 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And without anything further, we'll just jump right into the music.
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And 3 Wire Wrapped Pendant workshop, August 22nd from 9:30 to 3 p.m., held at 9 Central Street West in downtown Bagley. 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My name is Colin Horian. I'm your volunteer DJ for On the River today from 1 to 3. And then wrapping up that last set, to finish it off, we had Lemon Peel by Megasound, Bad Bad Hats, and Party Nails. Before that was Trouble by Bella White. Then before that was Candy Breath by Wednesday. And then to start things off, we had The Beths, The Straight Line Was a Lie. Minnesota's primary election is August 11th, and early voting is open now. The KAXE news team has put together a 2026 primary election guide. 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

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My name is Colin Horian. I'm your volunteer DJ today for On the River from 1 to 3. And then just wrapping up another set of music here. We just heard Grizzly Rose by Molly Brandt featuring Blake Brandt. Then before that was Florida Water Blues by Twisted Teens. Then before that was Chance to Bleed by Kurt Vile. Do you want to be a DJ? KAXE is holding training for new volunteer DJs. 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

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And then wrapping up another set of music here to finish off that last one. We had Slow Down King by Labrador. 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

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My name is Cullen Horian. I'm your volunteer DJ today for On the River from 1 to 3 p.m. And then just wrapping up another set here. Right before this, we had Lots of Beginnings by Nathan Evans Fox. And then before that was Steering Wheel Drums by John R. Miller. And then to start off things for that last set was The Hallelujah Trail by Charlie Crockett. Kids of all ages can take part in a bike rodeo Monday, August 10th from 5 to 7 at the Itasca County Family YMCA in Grand Rapids. Ride a bicycle obstacle course, learn safety tips, and there's a free meal for the first 300 attendees. The Grand Rapids Tuesday Summer Concert Series continues at noon, August 11th. Four area singers present tunes from Broadway and beyond at First Lutheran Church. And then coming up next is our KAXE Album of the Week, Past the Veil by Shannon Lay. Lay is a California singer-songwriter releasing her fifth studio album. Past the Veil is a seamless blend of folk melodies, jazz instrumentation, and synthesizer flourishes. Tell us what you think of our Album of the Week. Text 218-326-1234.

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We receive support from the Adolescent Crisis Response Team. This crisis intervention service is a program of First Call for Help 211, lending support to residents under the age of 18, as well as parental supports when in crisis or experiencing family distress 24/7. And just wrapping up another set of music here, that last song was Little White Cross by Margot Silker. Then before that was Jukebox by Suki Waterhouse. And then to start off that last set, we had our album of the week. We had the KAXE album of the week, Pass the Veil by Shannon Lay. The song for that was Horizons. And Lay is a California singer-songwriter releasing her fifth studio album. Pass the Veil is a seamless blend of folk melodies, jazz instrumentation, and synthesizer flourishes. Tell us what you think of our album of the week. Text 218-326-1234. Try out the sport of lacrosse with the Grand Rapids Amateur Lacrosse Association Tuesday, August 11th from 5:30 to 7 at the Nashwauk Township Fields. Wear athletic clothing and bring your own water. The Northern Minnesota Robotics Conference has a grand opening and ribbon cutting for the new North Star Center Wednesday, August 12th at 2 p.m. This new science, technology, automation, and robotics center is located within the Beltrami Fairgrounds in Bemidji. And now, back to the music.

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And then wrapping up another set of music here. Right before this, we were playing ACI by Deer Tick. Then before that was Eden by Avalon Emerson. Then before that was I Feel Hope Coming by Alabama Shakes. And then to start off that last set, we had Down to Houston by Dwayne Betts. The University of Minnesota Extension will present several free workshops on woodland stewardship for family forest landowners in Itasca County beginning August 21st. Find full details at z.um.edu. Meet several local authors Wednesday, August 12th at the Bemidji Public Library starting at 5 p.m. Learn about their writing journeys, explore a variety of books, and connect with fellow book lovers. 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

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My name is Colin Horian. I'm your volunteer DJ today from 1 to 3 for On the River. And then just wrapping up another set of music here. That last song was Diamonds by Alex Amen. Then before that was Don't Let Go by Johnny Blue Skies. And then to start off that last set, we had Mother Song by Leah Sr. The Grand Rapids MS Support Group meets the second Thursday of each month from 11 to 12:30 in the meeting room at the IM Hotel. Open to all. For more info, call Betty at 218-398-5539. 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Guests can sample a variety of drinks and food from area bars and restaurants while listening to live music from Rhonda and Orlando. 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You must be at least 21 to attend. Join the North Country Trail Association for a hike through Grand Rapids on Friday, August 14th. Meet at the Itasca County Family YMCA parking lot at 6 p.m. for a brief ice cream social before a 4-mile one-way hike to East Rapids Elementary. You can either catch a ride back to the Y or hike back from there. And now back to the music.

This is 91.7 KAXC Grand Rapids and 90.5 KBXC Bagley Bemidji. I'm your volunteer host, Cullen Horian, just finishing off the set here. I'm currently playing Thinking of You by White Flowers. Before that, Love Letter by the Tammy Shine. Before that was But Never Mind by Baby Rose. And to start off this last set was Like a Rembrandt by Juliana Rialano. Hope everyone enjoyed the music today and hope you have a good rest of your Sunday. Thanks so much for tuning in.

0: Thank you for listening to 91.7 KAXE Grand Rapids, 90.5 KBXE Bagley, Bemidji, 89.9 Brainerd, and on your smart speaker. 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
1: 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Hey, I'm Carmel Holt, and welcome to She Rose Radio, an independent space that was created to turn up the volume of women, non-binary, and gender-expansive voices in song and conversation. 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

Wishing a very happy 60th birthday to guitarist, singer, and songwriter Kristen Hirsch, Friday, August 7th. From Throwing Muses' 1995 sixth album, University, that was their first big hit, Bright Yellow Gun. And also super excited to share that new song by Tao, Sick of the Times, featuring Toon Yards and the Linda Lindas. Tao announced her first album in 6 years is coming out October 30th. It's called Show Me, and it was co-produced with Meryl Garbus and Nate Brenner of Toon Yards as well. And with that, I welcome you to the Shiro's Radio Hour, my friends. I'm your host, Carmel Holt. It is so great to see you as always. And before we get into what's coming up this hour, a gentle reminder that we are a 100% independent production, and we rely on the support of our radio affiliates and listeners like you. 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You'll be helping to make this programming possible, which amplifies women's voices through song and conversations like the one that you'll hear later this hour with Arlo Parks, who recently returned with her third full-length album called Ambiguous Desire. Her tour starts in just a couple of weeks, and her birthday is this week, so we're revisiting that interview in the second part of the show. Hope that you can stick around for that. Liana Flores is a British-Brazilian singer, songwriter, and guitarist, and after she independently released two EPs, The Water's Fine in 2018 and the EP recently in 2019, she was signed to Verve and put out her debut studio album, Flower of the Soul, in 2024. Now Liana is back with a new EP called And So It Goes on September 4th. From it, this is Silver.

0: The iconic Stan Getz track, The Girl from Ipanema, featuring Joao and Astrud Gilberto on Shiro's Radio. And something new from the next generation of bossa nova stars, rising star, I should say, British-Brazilian artist Liana Flores. We heard Silver Shoes off her upcoming EP, And So It Goes. I'm Carmel Holt. Next up, we have an encore presentation of our most recent interview with Arlo Parks for you in celebration of her birthday this week and her upcoming tour. It's coming up after the break. Stay with us.
1: 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Coming up Tuesday is Minnesota's primary election. 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
0: You're listening to Shiro's, and I'm Carmel Holt. Based on Einstein's theory of special relativity, we know that time is relative. The faster you move through space, the slower you move through time. I bring this up because when I think back to 2021, when Arlo Parks released her full-length debut, Collapsed in Sunbeams, and first joined us here on Shiro's as a guest, it gives me the sensation that the last 5 years have gone by in a blink. And yet, if I think of all that Arlo has accomplished in that time frame, I can only explain it using Einstein's theory. Her artistry is moving at light speed. Therefore, she's able to somehow slow time down. You follow me? If you need a refresher, here it is. Arlo Parks was raised in West London and was 18 when she released her first single in 2018. She captured the attention of the BBC, and soon a pair of EPs arrived in 2019. The accolades and press was nearly immediate. And then Collapsed in Sunbeams, her full-length debut, arrived in 2021, already highly anticipated. And the album catapulted her international career, receiving not only critical acclaim, but some of the biggest awards and nominations of the industry. She won the coveted Mercury Prize for Album of the Year, 3 Brit Award nominations, and 1 for Best New Artist, and 2 Grammy nominations, Best New Artist and Best Alternative Album. Keep in mind, this all happened during some of the worst of the pandemic, when touring had pretty much come to a standstill. By 2022, she was on stage at Glastonbury, and in May of the following year, released her sophomore album, My Soft Machine. And by the end of 2023, Arlo had also published her first book of poetry called The Magic Border. 4 months ago, Arlo released her 3rd album, Ambiguous Desire, and a month later, we welcomed her back to Shiro's. And now, on the heels of her Newport Jazz Festival debut, Arlo is about to embark on her Desire Tour at the end of this month, but not before celebrating her 26th birthday on August 9th. We wish Arlo the happiest of birthdays and now bring you an encore presentation of Arlo Parks as this week's Shiro in the Spotlight. Arlo, welcome back to Shiro's.
2: Thank you.
0: Congratulations on Ambiguous Desire. So what are the feels?
2: I mean, the beautiful thing about putting it out is that, you know, the week after I was playing shows pretty much every single day.
0: Yeah.
2: So I was able to share it with people. I think my first record since we were, you know, in the pandemic, it felt quite insular. I felt kind of like an island.
0: Yeah, yeah.
2: But to have my first week of release be, you know, singing it with and to people, seeing people pick up their favorites, holding their friends as they sang along.
0: Yes.
2: It just feels like people are already living with it. And that's all I kind of wanted from this record.
0: Oh, I love that. Well, maybe we should dive into a track.
2: Yeah.
0: What would come to mind to you as something that you would kind of want to turn somebody on first to?
2: I think I would start with Heaven. Yeah. Because I think in a way that is the kind of beating heart of the record in terms of the textures and the sonic palette, but also, you know, the style of storytelling, how I feel like I've kind of honed my voice to something that feels a little bit more kind of lean and direct and diaristic. And I'm just really proud of the melodies and the song itself. And there's a bit of risk there, you know? There's a bit of risk, which I like.

0: So that's Heaven, track 5. So not quite halfway through the new Arlo Parks album, Ambiguous Desire, her third full-length album. Our guest today on She Rose, and I'm Carmel Holt. I know that you like to challenge yourself. And I remember on the last record that you were trying to go for something that was a little bit more like spiky and spoke to some of your loves in alt rock, like My Bloody Valentine and Smashing Pumpkins, and there was guitar work in it. And now we get Ambiguous Desire that sees you taking your music to the dance floor.
1: Yeah.
0: Talk to us a little bit about the lived experience that led to Ambiguous Desire and the sonic palette here.
1: Yeah. So I think, honestly, it started at the end of the Myself Machine tour. That's when I started spending a lot more time in New York and, you know, being absorbed in these subcultures and in the underground, and then being drawn into, you know, the history and the legacy of these dance spaces from like an architecture perspective, from a community perspective, and just, you know, really being steeped in the history of like 70s and 80s, Paradise Garage, The Loft,
0: Studio 54.
1: Exactly. And then also delving into it, you know, when it comes to the UK and London, and thinking about the Hacienda in Manchester, thinking about how, you know, artists like Massive Attack and the trip hop movement kind of pulled from all these different influences. So I got interested in the kind of alchemy of music making and that kind of like weird liminal magic that happens on the dance floor. And as a student and as a highly sensitive person, I was soaking in as much as possible. And then that taste, I feel like, started to come into the work almost subliminally at first, and then it started to reveal itself that this was what the record was meant to be.
0: I heard you talk in one of the interviews that you've done recently about moving from your head into your body, which I loved so much, because I was like, oh, that's interesting. Like, I know that you're in here, I'm pointing to my brain, but I've also very much felt that you were in here. But maybe that's the heart, not quite the body, right?
1: Exactly. Uh-huh. I think I've always been in my heart and in my brain, but there was something about being in your extremities, being in your bones, being in your feet, you know, that more kind of primal approach to the body that is more almost like sensory than emotional. And I think, you know, being in these spaces where I was feeling the bass in my feet, my body, you know, being jostled by other people, being in crowds, how that feels, sweating, emoting, that very kind of visceral physical side of what it means to be on the dance floor is something that was really inspiring to me. But, you know, I'm always going to be heady. Like, there's never any way I can't avoid the, it's just my personality. So I think I kind of, translated those experiences into the kind of more well-studied approach and then put it into the record.
0: It's very moving that you would want to go beyond the surface level of experiencing it yourself to also really understanding the depth of its meaning and its history. I think that's really beautiful.
1: Definitely. And I think historically these places were sanctuaries, were places of real safety for people who did not feel safe in their everyday life.
0: Yeah.
1: And I think especially, you know, being overshadowed by the AIDS crisis and people really moving through these like heartbreaking and life-threatening events. Yeah. And the club was the sanctuary, was the center, was people's families as well. I was watching that documentary Maestro about the Paradise Garage, and, you know, club goers, Maestro about the Paradise Garage, and, you know, club goers would be leaving and say like, this is my family now. And I think it's important to, you know, really understand those roots. And I think that inspired me to look at DJs who are also kind of steeped in that, thinking about Honey Dijon or Juliana Huxtable or, you know, Eros Trio Octo Octa, and just really kind of seeing this as sacred rather than it being a costume that I'm wearing or it being about, you know, being cool or whatever. I wanted it to have that, to know how profound it was before I went into this record.
0: So talk to us a little bit about what that experience was like for you. Like, how did it feel to be on the dance floor? Did you feel at ease dancing and finding that community? Like, draw us a little mental picture, if you would, of Arlo Parks in the club scene.
1: Yeah. So I feel like there are almost like two different versions of it, where I think, you know, I have a lot of friends who are DJs and who are in that community. And so I was kind of thrown straight into the deep end. I felt a sense of belonging. Uh-huh. So there's that friction between the private and the public where you can have that transcendent personal experience or, you know, you and one other person while surrounded by hundreds or thousands of people. And I think it was that mixture between anonymity and feeling very seen and witnessed and held by a crowd that was really incredible to me. And, you know, there were some nights where I wanted to be more on the periphery, and there were some nights where, you know, I went alone and completely lost myself for hours. And also I started hosting a lot more parties at my house, just getting the decks out on my living room table, amazing, just having 20 of my friends dancing in my house. And so I think it just became part of my way of life almost. And it was my way of unwinding and, you know, learning about myself and, you know, also learning to DJ and kind of really starting to love the practice of curation that DJing really represents.
0: Amazing. So what did you learn about yourself?
1: I think I learned the main thing is that kind of cerebral to body thing. Because in my head, I was like, I'm so sensitive. I'm in my body. I feel grounded and in myself. But I realized that I was not very spontaneous. I realized that since, you know, I was 17 when I started doing this, so much of my life was kind of cut into these little slices. I was on tour here and I was doing an interview at this time. And then before that, I was at school and I had classes. Right. So like my whole life has always been in these blocks. So it took a little bit of time for me to kind of shake that off and be a little bit more free and fluid. And I think I play a lot and experiment in my music, but in day-to-day life, I was like, oh, I'm quite rigid. Like I need to break out of that. So yeah, I think that's something that I noticed and that I feel has also changed over the past few years.
0: So lead us from that recognition and understanding now and self-knowing into a song from this new record.
1: Ooh. I think I would go to Jetta, because for me, that's a kind of journey to the club, and it feels like a journey into like a more free version of myself. And that's what I want people to feel when they listen to it.

0: That's Jetta from Arlo Parks' new album, Ambiguous Desire, her third full-length album. She's our guest today on She Rose, and I'm Carmel Holt. I love the effect from a production standpoint that happens several times throughout the record where you're in the song and you're building whatever that story is, and then you feel like the music maybe just kind of gets turned up a little bit. Maybe you're like, you went to the bathroom with a girlfriend and now you're talking and now you went back out on the dance floor. You know what I mean? Or you're having an intimate moment at the bar or whatever. But it really built that world of going out to a dance club.
1: Yeah. No, and I'm so glad. And there were moments where, especially that song Jetta that we heard, you know, I wanted that outro to feel like you're in the club and then you're in the smoking area and then you're all the way outside. And you know, to be able to filter things in and out as if it were a DJ set also. So I'm glad that you felt those dynamics changing.
0: Yeah, it's brilliant. Since we're on the topic of production, talk to us a little bit about how you actually built this record and what might be different from My Soft Machine or Collapse and Sunbeams.
1: Yeah, so I think, I mean, this record I made mainly with my friend Baird in LA. Mm-hmm. He shares this loft space with his brother, who he's in a band with. And so I basically spent almost 3 years just in that space with him almost every day. And I think that was what was mainly different, is that it was really uninterrupted time. Mm. The second record I kind of made semi on the road or in between as I was making the book and going on the book tour also. But this was very much dedicated, uninterrupted time. And in terms of production, it also allowed us to play a lot more and have a lot more time to kind of find different shapes production-wise, and also to get to the point where, you know, I had that sense of discipline of every song needs to be essential. Like, every song needs to form the spine of this record. So if you took any of them away, it just wouldn't have the same shape. And so I think being demanding in that way of myself as a writer was something that really kind of came into fruition because of the time that I gave myself.
0: Is there a song on this album that you're like super proud of from a production standpoint that stands out to you that way?
1: Senses with Sampha, I think, because of the drums and the kind of impressionistic, kind of painterly piano that we put towards the end. And it just feels really rich. And it took us a long time. It took us a long time to get right.
0: Yeah. And you don't do many features on your records.
1: No.
0: I think like Phoebe, you did.
1: Phoebe, yeah. And then Claire. Yeah, Claro. Phoebe's on Green Eyes for Collapse and Sunbeams. But I do it quite sparingly, but it just, because it has to feel right.
0: Yeah. What was your connection with Sampha? Why did you choose to work with him on this one?
1: Yeah. So we had worked together a couple times in the studio, just, you know, playing around and having fun. And he, I mean, I think his voice as an instrument is so rich, and it feels like a woodwind instrument or a cello somehow. Something kind of ancient about it almost. And as a person, he's so sensitive and so attuned emotionally. So I think because this song was quite both intense and also multifaceted, I feel like I needed someone who would understand the nuances of that. And you hear it in his music, and I think you hear it in this verse that he did on the song.
0: All right, well, let's listen to a little bit of this. This is Senses with Sampha.
2: Oh,

0: Arlo Parks, our guest today on Shiro Senses, is track 4 on Ambiguous Desire. And I'm Carmel Holt. So tell us what we just heard. How did you build the song?
1: I started the song with Baird, actually, in LA. We started with those kind of splashy drums, and he was playing guitar. And actually, that specific guitar tone is something that we then used in other parts of the record to kind of tie things together.
0: Mm.
1: And the lyrics just came spilling out in, you know, maybe 10 or 15 minutes. And I had been listening to a lot of Sampha, specifically the work he did with Subtract in, I think, like 2011, because that blend of the electronic with the indie, with that quite like soulful vocal, was really inspiring to me.
0: Yeah.
1: And his first EP also. So he was in the back of my mind. And I wrote the song and I was like, I need to have Sampha on this. So I wrote him a letter kind of about the song and signed it, "Your Biggest Fan."
0: Oh my God.
1: And he got the letter and he agreed. And so I went to his studio in London and kind of watched him figure out his verse in real time and, you know, playing the piano to add little flourishes to the song. And he just did it in a way that kind of blended perfectly. So special.
0: So special. It's heartbreaking. There's a lot of heartbreak in this record,
1: yeah.
0: Arlo. I mean, even though when I first saw the press release for it, I was like, Arlo goes to the dance floor. Arlo goes to the club. I'm like, okay, party, party. Not necessarily.
1: I mean, it's never going to be fully party party with me.
0: I was just going to say, wait a second, who am I talking to?
1: Too much Sophie and Stevens for it to be party party. I mean, you know what? I've always been interested in the bittersweet, and I've always been interested in, you know, the friction between quite heartbreaking lyrics and, you know, maybe instrumentals that feel a bit more uplifting.
0: Yeah.
1: But I think a lot of it is kind of wrestling with, rather than, you know, it being romantic heartbreak or about another person, it's more the ways that you kind of break your own heart.
0: Oh, yes.
1: And so I think that's something that you can feel, and that journey towards self-acceptance and self-love is a big theme in the record.
0: Yeah.
1: And I think it's important, you know, to be alive is to experience these moments of beauty that are fleeting and moments of melancholy, and everything kind of blends. So I think I always want my records to feel like what it is to be alive and a human. Yeah.
0: Mission accomplished.
1: Thank you.
0: In your experience being in those spaces and club settings and entering in them in this kind of way of like, okay, I know I've been in my head and in my heart, but not in my body. And also understanding that it's been historically a place for healing, right? Mm. And so it's like very emotional. Like, we know that, you know, movement therapy is a thing. You know, people unlock all kinds of trauma from their, you know, from our cells when we move. And so it's no surprise that things get emo on the dance floor, right?
1: Yeah.
0: What did you yourself discover there? Are some of these stories that we are hearing in Ambiguous Desire things that you learned where people are really in real time having those kinds of transformations and transformative experiences?
1: Definitely. Mm-hmm. Definitely. Because I think there have been nights where I almost, where I feel myself changing or, you know, emerge from the dance floor feeling like I have changed.
0: Mm.
1: And I think often when you do put yourself in your body and you kind of let go on a cerebral front, sometimes that's where you let go of judgment and you can admit things to yourself, where you can let more love in because you're more open and your guard is down. So I think a lot of my music in general, to be honest, is me working things out as I go. And it's my place to kind of work things out aloud with myself. And often these are little epiphanies or things that I've noticed as I've been dancing and in my kind of least self-conscious state. And I think the music is the most important place to put those things, because you also immortalize the fact that you're a work in progress and immortalize the kind of workings out of a conclusion also.
0: What surprised you the most about how that experience impacted this record? Like, once you had the finished body of work, what was the most surprising thing to discover?
1: That's a good question. I think maybe the fact that it didn't feel like a big jump sonically, like there was something about it that really made sense. I think the idea, you know, when I put out Myself Machine, if you were to say to people, oh, like Arlo's going to make a record that's electronic or club inspired, it would have felt like there was a dissonance there. But when I sat with it, I was like, no, this feels like an Arlo Parks record. This feels like me. And so that was a pleasant surprise, like a beautiful surprise, I think. Yeah.
0: So what's next for you?
1: I'm just going to be writing again. I go through my cycles and, you know, I've been doing a lot of writing, more prose and poetry, and just kind of figuring out where I land there, doing some songwriting for others also, and just wanting to keep the practice alive. And then going on tour in autumn.
0: So exciting. Yeah. Do you want to tell us anything about the tour?
1: Yeah, so it's going to be a little different just because I'm bringing in the drum machines and the samplers and what I was using to actually make this record.
0: Amazing.
1: But still, you know, preserving the spirit of some of those older songs that people love, keeping that sense of intimacy, and just, I can't wait to be back in the room with people.
0: Arlo, thank you for coming back to She Rose. It's always so special, and I feel so inspired by you and your work. So thank you so much.
1: Thanks so much for having me.
0: Before we wrap up, are you ready to make some magic? I've got a She Rose magic wand for you.
1: Oh, wow.
0: So get ready to make some manifesting. Some manifesting. So this exercise is about how you might change things for women, non-binary folks, for queer folks, for anyone that's not fully represented in our industry. With the first wave of the wand, it's kind of like a first thought, best thought. What would you change?
1: I think I would just give more people the opportunity to be seen, because I think what we were talking about before with representation, and the way that I think for a lot of my peers, the things that they were seeing made them understand what was possible. So I think just having more spotlight on women and BIPOC people, queer people who are making these incredible works of art, and just allowing them to be seen by more people. That's what I think will really make a difference.
0: I love that. With thanks to Arlo Parks, how should we go out today? What song do you want to play from the new record?
1: From the new record, let's end with Blue Disco.
0: Ah, so we went from, okay, that's great. And I'm getting kind of super nerdy here, but the last album had quite a bit of blue.
1: Yes.
0: I think this is the only blue on this record.
1: This is the only blue song. It's true. It's true. Yeah.
0: It's more like a red record.
1: I think so. Yes.
0: Yeah.
1: I think so.
0: Anything you want to tell us about Blue Disco before we go into it?
1: I think for me, this just feels like classic storytelling. Like I was really inspired by The Streets' first record and the way that there's something kind of distinctly British about it. It's this scene, thinking about an apartment, thinking about a little house party, all the different vignettes and moments that are happening at the same time, and just a reminder to stay present and just be with the people you love.

0: thanks to Arlo Parks. Thanks for being with us on She Heroes.
1: Thanks.
0: Massive thanks once again to Arlo Parks for joining us. Her third album, Ambiguous Desire, is available now on Transgressive Records. 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Special thanks to the folks at WXPN in Philadelphia for the use of their studios to record this interview. 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Next, we close the hour with a birthday tribute to Ronnie Spector and play something new from Sam Cooke's granddaughters, the Womack sisters, when She Heroes Radio continues.
2: 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I'm Malachi Coons. 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
0: It's She Heroes, and I'm Carmel Holt. Now we honor the legendary Ronnie Spector, who would have been 83 this week on August 10th. Here's the Ronettes.

0: We've heard lots of retro soul and R&B over the years, but this is the Womack sisters, daughters of Womack and Womack and granddaughters of Sam Cooke. This sound is in their blood. BG's, Imani, and Kucha are carrying on their family's legendary musical legacy, and we are here for it. The self-titled debut is out August 14th on Daptone, and also a birthday tribute to the late, great Ronnie Spector, who would have been 83 this year on August 10th. With the Ronettes classic, Be My Baby. That does it for this week's edition of She Rose Radio. Thanks as always for tuning in wherever you may be listening. Together, let's keep turning up the volume. She Rose Radio is produced by me and is mixed and mastered by Sarah Wardrop. 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

0: It's just before 4 o'clock. Thanks for listening to 91.7 KAXE Grand Rapids, 90.5 KBXE Bagley, Bemidji, 89.9 Brainerd, and on your smart speaker. 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Coming up next weekend, All Things Considered, and at 5 o'clock, the recorded history of jazz with Paul Kivi. And 6 o'clock this evening, it is Jazz on America Avenue. John Sagari is your host. Tonight's weather, slight chance of showers, partly cloudy, lows in the mid-50s, and tomorrow mostly sunny, highs in the upper 70s with light north wind. The Grand Rapids Tuesday Summer Concert Series continues at noon this Tuesday, August 11th. 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
1: For KAXE News, I'm Emma Crabb with the Up North Report. Voters will decide Tuesday who will be the Democratic candidate for Minnesota's 8th Congressional District. Megan Buffington dug into the frontrunners' fundraising and shares what it tells us about their campaigns.
2: If big donors tell the whole story, then Trina Swanson will run away with the primary. A third of the former federal workers' donations have come from big contributors in the district, like a small business owner in Ely and a college lecturer in Nisswa. Swanson of Hermantown has raised $326,000 this year. That's significantly more than her biggest challenger, Luke Gulbronson. Since launching his campaign in April, the former reality TV personality from Eveleth has raised $201,000. Only $6,000 of that came from big donors in the district. But the two have received a similar amount in small donations. Only donors who have given more than $200 are reported to the Federal Election Commission. The rest of the individual donations are reported as a lump sum, without breaking down who or where they're from. Swanson says 85% of her campaign contributions have come from small donors in the district. She says most of her opponents have come from out of state. Gulbronson's campaign pushed back, saying he has a broad base of small, in-district, and Minnesotan donors. The candidates' donor lists reflect their unique

0: for all public travel. However, the office noted travelers may still experience delays on open roads as firefighting work remains ongoing. North Central Minnesota is experiencing a storage drought, and the Minnesota Department of Natural Resources is urging people to be patient. Stella Mayerhoff has the story.
1: After a typical temporary drought, the rain comes back and water levels are replenished. Storage droughts are more persistent and can take years to reverse. Luigi Romolo is the DNR's Minnesota State Climatologist. He says one season isn't going to get us out of this drought.
2: We're going to need to make up over a half a year of precipitation.
1: But there's good news.
2: In the long term, with the precipitation trend pointing towards increasing, as long as we practice good water conservation, we should be able to get out of this.
1: And if you're worried about your lawn, University of Minnesota Turf Grass Extension educator John Trappi has good news for you, too.
3: Most of the grasses that we grow in Minnesota are perfectly capable of going into what we call dormancy. Overall, most lawns can get a little bit brown or not be watered at all and be perfectly healthy.
1: Stella Mayerhoff, Report for America Corps member for KAXE News.
0: Tree damage from forest tent caterpillars is on the rise in Minnesota. The Department of Natural Resources stated in a news release Thursday that the caterpillars, also known as army worms, have damaged the leaves of over 60,000 acres of foliage in Aitkin and surrounding counties. This is already 19,000 more acres than the damage done throughout 2025. Leaf damage caused by the caterpillars won't kill a tree immediately. However, the DNR states that continuous feeding can kill off trees already stressed by factors like drought and disease. According to the DNR, periods of extreme forest tent caterpillar damage occur every 10 to 15 years. The last outbreak in 2023 consumed 1 million acres. The DNR states Minnesota is due for another outbreak and predicts destruction will continue to ramp up in 2027. That's it for the Up North Report from the KAXE News Desk. I'm Emma Crabb, telling the stories of northern Minnesota through local news.
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0: Welcome to All Things Considered from NPR News. I'm Rob Schmitz. Iran said today that it will not negotiate directly with the United States as long as the U.S. is in violation of an agreement the two countries reached in June. And President Trump has told Axios that he's now, quote, low-keying it, only semi-negotiating with Iran. Meanwhile, Iran-backed Houthi rebels claimed responsibility today for an attack on an oil facility in southwestern Saudi Arabia. Iran and its allies, sometimes referred to as the Axis of Resistance, have succeeded in complicating the war. The Houthis in Yemen, Hezbollah in Lebanon, and Iran-backed Iraqi militias have remained resilient and dangerous, writes Peter Salisbury in a provocative Foreign Affairs magazine article this month. Salisbury teaches at Columbia University's School of International and Public Affairs, and I call him up to ask how these groups are reshaping the war.
1: The Axis of Resistance is a network of non-state armed groups that Iran has been investing in for the last 20 to 40 years and has really built up the capacity of, to the extent that groups in Lebanon, Yemen, Iraq are all now launching drones, missiles at various adversaries, and in particular the Houthis. And the Iraqi groups are able to launch cross-border missile and drone attacks on Saudi Arabia and on commerce in the Red Sea in a way that has proved very difficult for the United States.
0: Is this a top-down structure, like with Tehran at the top, or how do power dynamics work within this?
1: Increasingly, these groups, while they're still very closely tied to

0: Tehran's still very reliant on Iran. They have their own autonomous capabilities, their own supply lines, and have their own connections to one another and pool knowledge across what's less kind of a network and more an ecosystem. And that has allowed them, after a series of attacks by the United States and Israel over the past several years, to reconstitute themselves and continue to pose this kind of threat.
1: And describe the training of some of these groups and how involved Iran might be in that training.
0: So maybe 20, 25 years ago, Iran started really investing in training not just Hezbollah, who it's got this long-term investment in, and not just Hamas, which it had kind of this loose connection with throughout the 1990s, but really started building up a curriculum almost from basic military education up to higher education. So you can now be trained not just in basic military tactics, but in how to use relatively advanced drones and missiles, how to build them, including sending people off to technical training and even kind of higher institutes of learning in Iran, but also at training sites in Iraq, in Lebanon, in Yemen. They're not just sending them weapons and telling them which buttons to press.
1: On the note of weapons, you know, I'm curious, you know, how much of a role has the newer and cheaper technology that we've seen played, like the usage of drones in these groups' ability to wield power?
0: I mean, it's been transformative, frankly. Maybe 10, 15 years ago, the US and other Western powers were able to limit access to advanced weapons because they controlled most of the technology, most of the parts, what are known as intermediate goods that were flowing around the world. Fast forward a decade and a half, a lot of what goes into Houthi drones, Hezbollah drones, the Iranian drones as well, are manufactured very cheaply at large scale in China in particular. So the choke point for those goods has moved.
1: How do these particular groups obtain these parts? I mean, are they obtaining them directly from China?
0: Yeah, pretty much. I mean, most of these groups now have their own fairly sophisticated international supply chains. They work with businessmen, with traders in China, across the world, in the Gulf, to get things onto ships and either brought into ports or smuggled that kind of last mile into the territory they control. So again, fundamentally different than 10, 15, 20 years ago, when most of what they got had to be shipped directly from Iran.
1: That's really interesting. How are the U.S. and its allies fighting these types of groups, knowing this type of power structure?
0: The assumptions behind Epic Fury and the assumptions behind things like the Trump administration's maximum pressure campaign was that they were powerful enough and that enough of the capabilities, the needs of these groups were concentrated in specific places, that they could simply kill the right number of people who had the knowledge needed to run these processes, blow up enough warehouses, manufacturing sites, along with doing all the things they've been doing to try and constrain their economies. And what they're learning now is that because the pool of knowledge needed to procure the parts, build the drones, get them up in the sky is actually sort of much more diffuse and distributed. The Israelis used to describe Iran and the Axis as an octopus with tentacles, which suggests this relatively simple, almost mechanistic structure. And really what you're dealing with something, it's like the difference between an old-fashioned telephone exchange where everything's routed through one site and the internet where everything kind of moves through 100 different places all at once before your data, your information gets to you.
1: So given how decentralized and diffuse this network is, what kind of new strategy might be needed for the U.S. and its allies?
0: It's going to be very difficult to uproot these groups because it's not just affecting conflicts in the Middle East. It's affecting conflicts all over the world, from Ukraine to Sudan to Ethiopia and beyond. And it's going to become an even bigger challenge for powerful states and for peace and security everywhere in the coming months, years, decades.
1: That is Peter Salisbury. He's a professor at Columbia University's School of International and Public Affairs. Thank you.
0: Thanks so much for having me.
1: What happens when you're washing your clothes or just trying to get a sip of water and the tap runs dry? Stay with us. In today's program, we'll hear from our reporter in Puerto Rico about the impact of water rationing there. First, though, we'll turn to NPR science correspondent Yuki Noguchi to talk to us about what has made this a record summer for foodborne illnesses. This week, confirmed cases of cyclosporiasis, which causes diarrhea, top 10,000. The Centers for Disease Control and Prevention have also traced several hundred cases of salmonella to Mexican jalapeno peppers. Yuki, these illnesses sound pretty worrisome. How bad is this year compared to others?
2: Well, you know, let's just start with the biggest outbreak, cyclospora. It shows up every summer, but this year may beat the previous case record by 10 to 20 fold. Now, this is a parasite that thrives in heat, and of course, it's been very hot. Mm-hmm. But another factor is mass production. And, you know, just the consolidation in the food business makes for mass outbreaks. The biggest cyclospora outbreak, you know, began with tainted iceberg lettuce from Taylor Farms in Mexico, which then traveled to Michigan and Ohio, including Taco Bell's and Walmart's. Those two states alone have confirmed 17,000 cases, many of which have yet to be reflected in the CDC's data. You know, so numbers here are undercounted and delayed. The Salmonella bacteria outbreak is much smaller, 345 confirmed cases so far. But it's also widespread, you know, 27 states, again, because of national distribution in this case. Jalapenos grown in Sinaloa, Mexico, then brought to the U.S. by Coast Citrus distributors and served at popular restaurants like Chipotle and Qdoba, both of which have stopped serving them.
1: So you mentioned that these cases are often undercounted. Do we know how, by how much?
2: You know, probably not. They often actually can't track the source of outbreaks either. It's just not easy to track because, you know, for example, diarrhea is common, you know, with cyclospora. It can take 2 weeks for symptoms to show. So you may not recall what you ate. You may not see your doctor and therefore never get tested. And most people, in fact, get better on their own anyway without an antibiotic. But, you know, this year's numbers, there's just new data challenges because the Trump administration slashed public health agencies and budgets last year, especially at the CDC and the Food and Drug Administration. And those fund state and local food safety programs. So for many states, those cuts are affecting the ground game against pathogens. And not only do they get less federal support, you know, in the form of surveillance or response coordination, they also have fewer staff, you know, to interview patients and investigate. Bob Custard, for example, is a sanitation and food safety consultant working with local governments in West Virginia, and he said this.
3: The system has been weakened. If you're not getting the reporting from the local level, it doesn't roll up to the state level and then roll up to the national level.
2: Yeah, so, you know, those delays are affecting the CDC's case numbers, often by over a month.
1: So, Yuki, we do not know the scope of this, but what can consumers do to try and stay safe here?
2: Well, the key is hand washing, you know, and washing fresh produce.
1: Okay.
2: Both cyclospora and salmonella come from food or water contaminated with feces. So you can, you know, peel off the outer layer of lettuce and rinse the crevices of your berries. You know, remember that this year's big outbreaks involve big produce suppliers. So you might try buying from local, small suppliers, you know, farm markets, that kind of thing. But do not stop eating fresh produce. That's a concern because, you know, healthy foods help fight obesity and related conditions. And you don't want to trade one public health problem for another.
1: That was Yuki Noguchi, who covers science for NPR. Yuki, thanks so much.
2: Thank you.

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1: Each morning on KEXE, you're invited to be part of a conversation. 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
2: Today, I'm joined by someone who was close with Cyrus One, Mitch Blessing. We talk about Cyrus's career in art and his legacy.
3: Cyrus Swan, who was he? He's a little kid from northern Minnesota, immensely talented, lived out in the woods, played in the woods, collecting rocks and sticks.
4: Time for a bright spot, a chance to highlight good things happening in northern Minnesota.
1: Today we are meeting a local athlete, high school senior Gabby Findey. 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I'm Heidi Holton with Jennifer Barr and Andrew Dzink.
5: I'm Janine Herbst with these headlines. Israeli Prime Minister Benjamin Netanyahu is rejecting President Trump's 15-point roadmap for Gaza, saying Israeli forces will not withdraw until Hamas is fully disarmed. The U.S.-Iran war is not only sending gas prices higher, it's also affecting airline ticket prices. The travel site Kayak says an average domestic flight last week cost about $80 more than it did a year ago. The average international flight was about $170 more expensive than the same time last year. And in California, after a years-long fight, hundreds of thousands of rideshare drivers are set to form a union, giving them a place at the bargaining table with companies including Uber and Lyft. I'm Janine Herbst, NPR News.

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1: This is All Things Considered from NPR News. I'm Rob Schmitz. The U.S. territory of Puerto Rico is running out of water. The government there has begun rationing, cutting water to people's homes on a rotating schedule. Reservoirs are running dry amid a drought. But water infrastructure on the Caribbean island has also been deteriorating for decades. NPR's Adrian Florido takes us there.
2: In the center of the capital, San Juan, Sonia Palacios lives in one of the many neighborhoods in Puerto Rico where running water is no longer a sure thing. Her apartment's on the ground floor of a three-story building.
3: Do you have water right now?
4: I'll show you.
2: She walks to a faucet on the side of her apartment and turns the knob.
3: Nothing.
4: Not a drop.
3: Not a drop.
4: Not a drop.
2: Although Puerto Rico officially began rationing water last week, many people, like Palacios, have been coping with dry taps for months now. Sometimes she gets water for a full day or two, sometimes just for an hour, often not a drop for days, with no warning or explanation from the public water utility.
4: So you get paralyzed because you cannot begin laundry, because what happens if you are washing your clothes and the water ends? What do you do with all that clothes on that machine with soap? What do you do with that?
2: She limits her showers. She uses paper towels to clean her dishes. She uses buckets and bins to store water whenever she can fill them. And she shows me all the empty gallons of water she's had to buy for drinking.
4: But why do I have to be buying water from the supermarket when I am supposed to be drinking water from the faucet? How come I have to do that?
2: The 180,000 homes and businesses now affected by the government's new rationing plan will lose their running water between 3 and 4 days a week. On television, the governor, Jennifer Gonzalez-Colon, said the cuts will continue until there's enough rain to replenish the island's reservoirs, which have run dangerously low amid Puerto Rico's driest summer in more than a century. We're facing a reality that's not within our control, the governor said. It's not raining. It's an explanation that many people here are not buying because the problems started months before the drought.
5: Agua para el pueblo! Agua para el pueblo!
2: People have been calling on the governor and the president of the island's public water utility to resign. They think they're mismanaging and further compromising the island's already fragile water system. Alfredo Cuyar said the drought is a problem, but not the only reason people don't have water.
6: People are suffering in Puerto Rico because of the poor management, ineptitude, and incompetence.
2: Cuyar leads a coalition of citizens who think the problems began when the governor fired longtime leaders of the water utility and installed people who didn't know how to operate the old and complex network of pipes and valves.
6: All of the experience, knowledge, expertise went out the door. And, well, we've been in a crisis ever since. For 30 months, we've been on the crisis.
2: The governor's office did not respond to a request for comment about this accusation, but she and the head of the utility have publicly said they have things under control and are working to improve the system. But by the government's own admission, the water system is in bad shape. A government report found that more than 60% of Puerto Rico's clean water is lost through leaky pipes before it ever reaches people's homes. In the community of Rio Piedras, Noemi Davis is scraping debris away from a little broken pipe in front of the abandoned house next door. It's been leaking for more than a year.
7: So many people suffering the lack of water, and to see this water just wasting over here is frustrating. It's clean water that some people don't have for many days.
2: She says she's been pleading with the water utility, but no one's ever come to fix it. Her husband, Reynaldo Velasquez, says, look around. These sorts of leaks are everywhere. And he's right.
8: Maybe you'll see, well, it's just a little water coming out, but you multiply that by the thousands coming out in Puerto Rico, then it's going to add up to the problem. So, yeah, we need to fix it.
2: There will be no quick fix to Puerto Rico's crumbling water system. And because there's not much rain in the forecast, many here are worried about how long the water restrictions will last. Adrian Florido, NPR News, San Juan, Puerto Rico.
1: During World War II, the Nazis looted more than 600,000 works of art, mostly owned by Jews. In the decades since, there's been an effort to get these works back to their owners, but it's not easy, and roughly a fifth of them have still not been returned. Now a new AI chatbot might be making that complicated process a little simpler, NPR's Chloe Veltman reports.
9: Some Jewish families and institutions know that art may have been taken from them during World War II, but reclaiming it is often a long and fraught process.
10: There's no central repository, no database that's telling you where that art is.
9: Joel Greenberg is the founder of Art Ashes. The nonprofit helps families track down and recover Nazi-looted art. Greenberg says on top of locating the missing art, the rightful owners need to prove it was stolen from them in the first place.
10: And then to recreate the historical record of what actually happened to the family and the family's art is also very difficult because those records, if they exist, are spread among different repositories around the world.
9: There are dozens of archives containing records of these missing artworks in a variety of languages and formats.
10: If you could create a system that could scan all the databases that have the Nazi looted art records, that would be very, very useful.
9: A team at Santa Clara University in Silicon Valley is aspiring to do just that.
11: We are applying AI tools to make it easier to make the kinds of connections that seasoned researchers would have to spend a long time having to do manually.
9: This is Michael Santoro. The business school professor says his team's new chatbot, the AI Provenance Assistant, is testing how artificial intelligence could eventually make it easier for people to search archives of stolen art. Right now, Santoro says the tool is only scraping records from one database, that of the Jeu de Paume Museum in Paris. The Nazis warehoused tens of thousands of looted artworks and other cultural objects at the museum during the war and kept elaborate records, records that are now available for anyone to search online. But Santoro says his AI tool is more intuitive because it does not require users to deal with drop-down menus and input keywords into boxes.
11: By enabling ordinary language queries to be made of art databases.
9: By ordinary language, Santoro means you can type a question using everyday words into the chatbot's interface online. For example, what artworks belong to Hugo Simon? And the bot will bring up a list of more than 70 belonging to the late Jewish banker and art collector, including stolen works by Picasso and Canaletto.
12: This project shows promise.
9: Carla Chapreau teaches cultural property law at the University of California, Berkeley. She says tools like the AI Provenance Assistant will be more useful when they encompass many databases, not just one. Chapreau also says these chatbots should link to digitized copies of the original archival records, such as confiscation and claim files, since the answers provided by AI and the underlying database are susceptible to errors.
12: It's all speculative if you can't look at the evidence, and the evidence is in the primary sources.
9: Some people who specialise in tracking down looted artworks from World War II, like Mark Mazurovsky, are less optimistic about AI's potential to streamline his field of expertise.
13: People find looted art without resorting to AI.
9: Mazurovsky is a co-founder of the Holocaust Art Restitution Project. He says many archives remain undigitised and are subject to data privacy laws. This drastically limits the pool of data an AI tool can scrape.
13: Even if they are published on the internet, how are you going to interpret all that alphabet soup? These are really complex cases.
9: Meanwhile, the team behind the AI Provenance Assistant at Santa Clara University say they plan to expand their tool to include more databases. They also hope, down the road, to apply AI to finding and repatriating African, Asian and pre-Columbian art as well. Chloe Veltman, NPR News.
1: Next month will mark 30 years of the death of a rap legend. In September of 1996, Tupac Shakur died following a drive-by shooting near the Las Vegas Strip. For decades, the mystery of who was behind his killing plagued the public, but no one had ever been charged. That is, until just a few years ago. In 2023, police charged Dwayne Davis, also known as Keefe D, with organizing Shakur's murder. The trial begins tomorrow. Joining us now is journalist Ben Westhoff. He's also the author of Original Gangsters, where he writes about the Tupac Shakur murder investigation. Welcome.
14: Thank you for having me.
1: So let's be specific here. Davis is not charged with pulling the trigger. The actual person police suspected as the gunman, Orlando Anderson, was killed in an unrelated shooting in 1998. So what exactly is Duane Davis charged with here?
14: He's charged with providing the murder weapon and basically orchestrating the killing.
1: And bring us back to that night in Las Vegas when Tupac Shakur was killed. Who was involved? What was happening?
14: Tupac was in Las Vegas for the Mike Tyson fight, actually. And so after the fight, Tupac and his group got into an altercation with a guy named Baby Lane, who was a member of the Southside Crips from Compton, and they got in a fight, and Tupac is actually seen on camera stomping this guy and beating him. And it wasn't too much longer after that when this group of people affiliated with the guy who got stomped allegedly came and killed him right on the Las Vegas Strip.
1: And now Duane Davis has been arrested for this. What led to Duane Davis's arrest and now the trial?
14: Well, he has kind of been talking about this case for a long time, and he was originally charged with drug dealing with PCP-related charges, and so as part of a plea bargain, he talked to a LAPD cop named Greg Kading and basically laid out what actually happened, according to him, and you know said he didn't pull the trigger himself, but his nephew did, the one who got stomped. Keefe D also later published a book seemingly admitting to the crime.
1: So he actually wrote a book in which he said, hey, I did this?
14: Well, it was kind of in the OJ style, you know, sort of thing, except that it was very self-incriminating, but the defense is now arguing that since he had a co-author for the book, it can't always be clear if it's him talking or the co-author talking.
1: Is this a slam dunk case in your mind?
14: I think so. I mean, we've known about these details for so long. He seems to have admitted so much of it that I would think so. The only aspect is that a lot of what he's being charged with can't really be corroborated otherwise. There were three other men with him in the car that night. But all three of them are dead. And so it's just sort of his own story is all we really have to go on.
1: And he, of course, is facing life in prison if convicted. What have we heard from people who were close to Tupac Shakur, his friends, his family?
14: I think the main thing we've heard is why have we not had resolution in this case? Right. It's been 30 years, and it's not like there haven't been leads. There have been, in fact, you know, multiple LAPD investigations.
1: So after his death, Tupac Shakur became sort of a mythical figure in many ways. You know, there's so many theories about his killing. Some even believe that he was still alive. Why do you think his story became such a kind of a pop culture legend?
14: Tupac really captured, you know, not just the zeitgeist of his time. He was really popular while he was alive, but in death, he almost became more popular, and not just as a musician and not even really just as a cultural figure, but as a sort of almost political prophet. You know, his words, his lyrics, and also the things that he said in interviews still resonate today. He was very much for, you know, empowerment for African-American people, and a lot of what he said kind of predicted the Black Lives Matter movement in a way.
1: That is Ben Westhoff, a journalist and author of Original Gangsters. He's been speaking about the Tupac Shakur trial that begins tomorrow. Thanks.
14: Great to talk with you.

0: This is All Things Considered from NPR News. Have you ever had an awkward moment? Let's be real. Who hasn't? I mean, I might be having one right now. Awkward. Anyway, turns out embracing awkwardness can be a good thing. Here's Andy Tagle from NPR's Life Kit.
1: If you're often visited by the ghosts of humiliation's past, maybe when you're just trying to sleep or when a familiar song comes on, it might help to know that there's an actual term people use for these mental intruders: cringe attacks. These flashbacks might feel random, but
2: a time that you were really, really afraid or really angry, anything that's like emotionally heightened is going to stick in our brains.
1: Melissa Dahl is a writer and the author of Cringeworthy, A Theory of Awkwardness. The thing about embarrassment, she says, it's not universal. It's relative. Uniquely formed by our culture, our social context, and our sense of self to help guide us back to the safety of our clans. So you might look at these memories as alarm bells. Remember, stick with the group. Don't stray too far from the cave.
2: And if you were cast out, you would be like, you know, eaten by a saber-toothed tiger or something like that. And it's always treated as if that doesn't apply to today.
1: But we all know there can still be real consequences when we don't follow social norms.
2: Isolation and loneliness is incredibly damaging. We still depend on social connection for our health and well-being and just general happiness.
1: So embarrassment is a pro-social tendency that can be positive in a lot of ways. For example, one study out of UC Berkeley from 2011 suggested that people who were more easily embarrassed were seen as more trustworthy and more generous than their less easily embarrassed counterparts. But of course, that doesn't help how much embarrassment can sting in the moment. So what can you do about it? One thing to remember is that your self-conscious feelings aren't always accurate. Take this famous study out of Cornell that Dahl told me about, on something called the spotlight effect.
2: And it's basically like, we assume more people are paying attention to our faults and our embarrassing missteps than they are.
1: So in this study, researchers put a bunch of participants in a room and then had one person show up 5 minutes later.
2: And they made them wear a really silly t-shirt.
1: Really silly. It featured a large picture of Barry Manilow.
2: Afterwards, they asked them, okay, how many people do you think will remember that you're wearing this ridiculous t-shirt?
1: T-shirt wearing participants guessed that number would be about half. In reality, less than a quarter remembered who was on the shirt.
2: Which kind of cracks me up because the advice typically goes like, oh, like no one's paying attention to you anyway. And like, that's not actually what the study found. Like some people are, just not as many people as we think.
1: So relax. Even if you showed up to that meeting with a rip in your pants, chances are most of the people in the room didn't notice or didn't mind. If you're frequented by the same intense, embarrassing memories, there are some other things you can try to soften the edges a bit. One study showed that if you can shift your focus to other details surrounding a cringe attack, like what furniture was in the room at the time, you might be able to lessen the strength of the emotion tied to that memory. But you could also just, you know, try giving yourself a break or maybe even a pat on the back.
2: Thank God I'm cringing over my past self, because that suggests some personal growth, hopefully.
1: Dahl says the more you can lighten up and laugh it off, the better. Because embarrassment can be isolating, but it doesn't have to be.
2: These feelings are just so wrapped up in empathy and connectedness. Even if it's horrible in the moment, you just have to remember that, like, it's going to make a really good story eventually.
1: For NPR's Life Kit, I'm Andy Tagle.
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3: 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I'm Jennifer Barr. 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Tonight's weather, partly cloudy, lows in the mid-50s, slight chance of showers and light north wind, and tomorrow mostly sunny, highs in the upper 70s. Looking ahead to Tuesday, mostly sunny and highs again in the mid to upper 70s. You can try out the sport of lacrosse with the Grand Rapids Amateur Lacrosse Association this Tuesday, 5:30 to 7 at the Nashwauk Township Fields. 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
4: I'm Janine Herbst with these headlines. Iran says it won't negotiate directly with the U.S. as long as the U.S. is what it considers to be in violation of an agreement the two countries reached in June that called for limits on Tehran's nuclear program in exchange for sanctions relief. Russia and Ukraine carried out a series of airstrikes that left civilians in both countries dead. The two sides have extensive air power but aren't as strong when it comes to defenses. And at the weekend box office, Spider-Man: Brand New Day took the top spot with an estimated $144 million in its second weekend. The Sony Marvel film has made $1.6 billion globally in just 10 days of release, putting it on track to be being among the biggest blockbusters ever. I'm Janine Herbst, NPR News.

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1: This is All Things Considered from NPR News. I'm Rob Schmitz. Today is the end of a week-long annual celebration by Grateful Dead fans known as the Days Between. That's between the date of Jerry Garcia's birthday and the date of his death in August 1995. And we have with us here in the studio Felix Contreras, wearing, of course, a tie-dye shirt. He's one of several very dedicated Deadheads here at NPR. Felix, welcome.
2: Hey, thanks for having me, man.
1: So tell us why this summer, the Days Between celebration, was just a little bit different.
2: Okay, it's the first time in 61 years that there are no summer tours by any of the principal original members. And it's especially noteworthy after the passing of Bob Weir, who was one of those original members, in January of this year. So my NPR music colleague and I, Isabel Gomez Sarmiento and I, decided to hit the road to take stock of the band's legacy. Early in the summer, we went to Monterey, California for a festival headlined by Graham Lesh, who was the son of original member Phil Lesh, playing Grateful Dead music in a small amphitheater along the Russian River in Northern California.

0: That's the band playing Touch of Grey, Graham Lesh and friends playing Touch of Grey. You know, we were surrounded by tons of folks that were just so excited about keeping the Grateful Dead style of music alive, and most of all, the community of fans to keep it going. All of this in the shade of beautiful redwood trees.
1: Felix, this is... how did you get this assignment? This is awesome. So as part of your reporting, you did a call out to listeners to learn how they became deadheads. And I'm just curious, what did you hear?
0: You know, we heard from people from all walks of life, from farmers to West Point graduates. And the answers reflected that variety of personal connection to the band's songbook. Everybody has a different story.
1: Right.
0: Here's Gia Pisto, who sent us this from Columbia, Missouri.
2: My sister was actually a big fan of the Grateful Dead in the early 90s. And when she died in 2011, we gathered and we sang Broke Down Palace in her memory. And I can't really speak the words to fully describe what I feel when I listen to the Dead or even see a bumper sticker on a fellow fan's car, but I can say that I feel my sister.
0: Very emotional connections coming from Gio Pisto.
1: Yeah.
0: Well, listener Jim Labrie showed how a random guy sitting next to him at a concert helped him see the light.
3: The Dead began playing He's Gone, but I was confused by the song being played at a much slower tempo. I quickly asked my new friend, why are they playing it so slowly? He sort of half smiled and looked at me and said, are you in a hurry? Right then, I was hooked.
1: Broke Down Palace, He's Gone. Those are two of my favorite Dead songs. I mean, the band, of course, has an incredible musical legacy, but they were also influential in sort of non-musical ways. What did you discover about that?
0: You know, one of the stops we made was to the library at the University of California, Santa Cruz, which holds the band's papers, and I'm using air quotes on that, okay?
1: Their papers.
0: Because the band left a visual bread trail of things like the newsletters they sent to fans in the early 70s. They also created a ticket agency. They sold their own tickets, and the fans sent in elaborately designed envelopes along with their money orders for tickets. Those are also in the collection, which also includes the mid-60s early psychedelic concert posters, which reflect a major countercultural artistic shift that the band was part of back then.
1: I mean, those posters are a legend. I mean, I hear there's also a vault of recordings somewhere, right?
0: The band, check this out, the band recorded just about every single concert they ever played in the 30 years before Jerry Garcia died. And all of those recordings, plus tape of their studio albums, unreleased tracks, other recorded music, is in a vault administered by Rhino Entertainment. And once a year, they release an elaborately designed multi-CD box set featuring specific tours, venues, cities, or shows. And what we're hearing right now is from the iconic May 8th, 1977 show in Barton Hall on the Cornell campus, 5877. That recording, by the way, was added to the National Recording Registry at the Library of Congress in 2012. They say that they accepted it because of its cultural and historical significance.
1: Amazing. I mean, we mentioned earlier that your goal was to learn who and what will carry the band's legacy. What conclusion did you and Isabella land on there?
0: You know, we kept coming across the idea and the fact that the music will survive in as many different ways as there are people who will listen, whether by Grateful Dead cover bands or other groups in the jam band scene. But what pulls all this together is the community created when you're in a crowd listening to Grateful Dead songs. And that's, this band creates a camaraderie unlike any I've ever experienced. It's really about shared ethos, shared history, and the songs.

0: There are lessons in the lyrics that are both celebrations and meditations, like in this song, like Ripple, which you're hearing now, which is full of beautiful poetry. And that wordless chorus at the end creates community the moment you sing along with it, whether in a stadium full of other true believers or at an open mic in a local cafe.
1: That is one of my favorites. That was NPR's Felix Contreras, host of Alt Latino. Felix, thank you.
0: Thanks for having me, man.
1: The biggest movie of the summer is undoubtedly Christopher Nolan's The Odyssey.
2: Remember, a wife, a son, home.
1: Now, The Odyssey has garnered acclaim from both fans and critics and is on track to becoming one of the biggest box office hits of Nolan's career. His last film, the three-hour biopic Oppenheimer, won 7 Oscars, including Best Picture and Best Director.
3: We're in a race against the Nazis, and I know what it means if the Nazis have a bomb.
1: I think we all know what that means. This is many of us asking, just how good is Christopher Nolan? Does his name belong among the greatest film directors of all time? Well, I'm going to pose these questions to a Nolan fan, all things considered producer Mark Rivers, who produces our Cineplexity segment, and a not-so-great fan of Mr. Nolan, NPR science editor and correspondent Jeff Brumfield. Hello to you both.
4: Hey, Rob.
5: Hi, Rob.
1: Okay, I'm just going to get this out of the way. Is Christopher Nolan overrated? Is he underrated? Is he mid,
4: I think he's in the middle. Maybe not. I wouldn't say mid. I'd say properly rated. I mean, listen, I don't think even Nolan would say that he is above reproach. But I would say that he is the preeminent filmmaker of our generation, or of this generation. He is the filmmaker who matters the most to the movies as an event, as a communal experience, as a popular art form to be debated and enjoyed. When the industry is facing such existential threats, Nolan is kind of the ambassador for the movie still mattering.
1: Mark Rivers coming hot out the gate. Jeff, I feel like you may have a differing
4: take. Just sighing already.
5: Like, 30 years from now, no one will care about Christopher Nolan.
1: Wow.
5: Not, he has no staying power. He's of this moment.
4: HR,
5: he may be
4: HR.
5: The best we can do, which is a sad commentary on the state of Hollywood. The best a male director can do right now. Mm-hmm, but nah.
1: Jeff,
5: he's no good.
1: I want you to back that opinion up.
5: Well, I can't back that up.
4: He can't because he's not correct.
1: Wow. This is already getting heated in here. So I'm just going to interrupt this with, I'd like to talk about his latest film, The Odyssey. Where does this film rank in his sort of filmography for you, Mark?
4: The Odyssey is kind of in the middle tier of his films for me.
1: Okay.
4: I think in these really puny times on screen, like anything that with this kind of spectacle kind of deserves to be seen. But I feel like what happens when a film this big is that the flaws of a filmmaker are rendered just as big. So, you know, people have talked about his problems writing female characters. I think sometimes he doesn't let his scenes, like, breathe. They can feel very crowded and rustic. He's kind of smothering the scene with score, with the way that the pace of the editing. He makes you feel the physical sensations of a scene, right? Like, you feel like you're on the ship with Odysseus as the storms are rocking his ship, right? You feel like you're in the Trojan horse with his soldiers. Nolan's good at making you feel the physical sensations of a sequence, but he's not as good at making you feel the emotional stakes or emotional sensations of
1: a scene. I would agree with you on that, Mark. So I saw this film yesterday, and I honestly thought it was stunning. I saw it in an IMAX theater, and you felt what everyone on the screen was feeling. You know, the score was incredible. But again,
4: the score is scoring.
1: Much like many of Nolan's films, I feel like a lot of his films drown in their scores. But I digress. Jeff, I want to go back to you here, and I'm sure you're going to give us even more hate.
5: So I thought it was, like, the most typical of Nolan. All right. And a real disservice to The Odyssey. I mean, the Mediterranean, for those of us who have visited and for those of us who have sort of some, I would say, cultural ties to it, it's a lively place. It's a place full of emotion and color and beauty.
1: And Cyclops.
5: And The Odyssey was drab. I mean, it could have been like the Hebrides, you know, those islands on the northern edge of England. You know, it was drab and colorless. The Sirens, the most alluring song that is supposed to exist on Earth, was rendered by Christopher Nolan as sad clarinets and Matt Damon screaming.
1: So, Jeff, I'm going to turn to you because you came out of the gates kind of raging against Christopher Nolan.
4: Ranting and raving.
1: Is there a single Nolan film that you think is okay?
5: Yeah, I mean, one of his first, his breakout movie, Memento, which was about this guy who had, like, amnesia. He couldn't remember anything, and the whole movie was him trying to figure out what was going on.
6: It's my memory.
7: Amnesia.
6: No. It's different from that. I have no short-term memory. I know who I am. I know all about myself. I just, since my injury, I can't make new memories. Everything fades.
5: Memento was revolutionary in a lot of ways, right? I mean, it really introduced sort of this asynchronous storytelling, and it's a great movie. You won't hear me argue about Memento.
1: What does Nolan do in that film well, in your opinion?
5: I think for me, it was the first time seeing Nolan doing his tricks, but he has really basically been doing the same tricks ever since, so it gets a little tedious after a while. And I think the fact it was a mystery, you know, it was sort of, it unraveled and delivered on the promise of, like, you were going to learn what happened to this guy. Mm-hmm. And it was small, you know.
4: It was very intimate.
5: It was very intimate in a way that future Nolan movies have not been.
1: So, Mark, what are your top three Nolan films?
4: All right, so top three, going backwards, three, Memento, two, The Dark Knight.
8: And why do you want to kill me?
9: I don't want to kill you. What would I do without you?
4: And Oppenheimer.
1: You really like Oppenheimer.
4: I think Oppenheimer has some of the issues that the Odyssey has, but it works more. I think so. This is the story about the so-called father of the atomic bomb, right? And I think there's a really kind of like intricate web of like consequence going on in this movie. The way power shifts, like in this film, power looks like the Trinity test, but power also looks like the army general deciding not to bomb Kyoto because he and his wife vacation there. I think Oppenheimer doesn't get enough credit for just how like intricate that movie is, and all the things that it's like juggling and exploring.
1: Okay, so you're hitting on something that he does well. Anything else for either of you that you think that Nolan does well that is sort of a hallmark thing that would, which is why people enjoy his films?
5: Go ahead, Mark.
4: I mean, I think this is a guy, I mean, so one of the critiques we've kind of mentioned is maybe he doesn't know how to write female characters well, which I think in some cases can be fair. I don't know if he knows how to write male characters that well. I don't really go to Nolan
1: maybe it's not about
4: for
1: the characters.
4: You know, yeah. I think Nolan has really cool movie ideas, not necessarily people ideas. Right. So, you know, in Inception, a 2010 film.
10: I specialize in a very specific type of security. Subconscious security.
11: You're talking about dreams.
4: You know, he builds this rotating hallway during like one fight. That's pretty cool, or the truck flip in The Dark Knight, or, you know, what if, you know, in Dunkirk, his film about the Dunkirk evacuation in World War II.
12: Right. You can practically see it from here.
13: What?
12: Home.
4: What if these different lines of action were happening in different timelines or different time frames? So I go for, like, what is he going to show me? I don't really go for what is he going to reveal to me about the human experience.
5: I agree. I think he does a good action sequence, a good sequence in general. Like,
4: set pieces. Yeah. I'll also say I think he's really gotten at something about the way men, particularly white men, can kind of take what's going on in their head and, like, impose it upon the rest of the world without thinking about the consequences of this. That applies to Batman, that applies to Oppenheimer, that applies to Insomnia, a very underappreciated film from 2002. You know, these men are saying, I'm going to live in my own reality or kind of create my own reality, take what facts that will work for me, and forget the rest.
5: That actually gets at the core of kind of what I find annoying about Christopher Nolan. I do think he is a man director for men. But I think he's got one sort of note, which is a note that really has resonated in this era, which is like men not understanding how they fit in the kind of post, you know, feminist era. And so he has a lot. All his characters are the same character, the masculine, violent man who doesn't know how to fit into the world. And I find it so boring.
1: So here's an idea. I mean, is there anything that either of you want to see from Nolan in his future work?
4: Jeff?
5: Woman lead. Let's just have him do a movie with all women.
4: Just to see if he can handle it.
5: Why not?
4: You know, I kind of similar to that. I would love to see him work with a female screenwriter, or maybe just another screenwriter, and it's just to see how that might rein him in or like temper his approach. I would love to see that, and also maybe half the budget of the Odyssey, maybe even a third of the budget of the Odyssey. Like let's impose some financial constraints on him and see what he does with that.
1: That shouldn't be difficult. That was NPR's Mark Rivers and Jeff Brumfield. Thanks to you both.
4: Thank you.
5: Thank you.

0: That's all from us tonight. We're going to go out on Broke Down Palace, my own personal favorite Grateful Dead song. 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

Oh My Babe by Odetta, with a jazz band backing her. Buck Clayton on trumpet, Vic Dickinson on trombone, Herb Hall clarinet, Dick Wellstead piano, Ahmed Abdul Malik on bass, Shep Shepherd on the drums, recorded April 12th, 1962. Odetta, born Odetta Holmes, was known as the voice of the civil rights movement, and if you had to classify her, it might be as a folk singer or blues, but this was the one recording date of her career with a jazz band, and to me, the results are striking. I'm Paul Kivy, and welcome to The Recorded History of Jazz, Volume 83, where we will hear some hot licks from Kenny Dorham, Herbie Hancock, and Pony Poindexter. First, though, a second helping of Odetta and the Boys. This one's entitled Believe I'll Go.

Believe I'll Go by Odetta, with Buck Clayton on trumpet, Vic Dickinson trombone, Herb Hall clarinet, Dick Wellstood on piano, Ahmed Abdul Malik on the bass, and Shep Shepherd on the drums. This is

The Recorded History of Jazz. Last time we heard a live cut by Stan Getz in a Unitarian church in Washington, D.C., and today we'll hear a second selection that might be even better from the same concert. This is Samba Triste.

Samba Triste, recorded live in Washington, D.C. on February 13th, 1962, by tenor sax Stan Getz with Charlie Bird on guitar, Bird's brother Gene on bass along with Keeter Bates, and two drummers, Buddy Deppenschmidt and Bill Reichenbach. I'm Paul Kivian. I feel you should know that the recorded history of jazz melts in your mouth, not in your hand. Baritone saxophonist Cecil Payne from Brooklyn got his first sax when he was 13 after hearing the Count Basie Orchestra play Honeysuckle Rose, with Lester Young doing the soloing. He worked with Dizzy Gillespie and Illinois Jacket in the 50s and recorded several albums as a leader in the 1990s when he was in his 70s. Here he joins trumpeter Dizzy Reese on a song Payne wrote in homage to Charlie Parker, Spiritus Parcus.

Spiritus Percus, Parker's Spirit, by baritone saxophonist Cecil Payne, with Dizzy Reese on trumpet, Joe Farrell tenor sax, Ron Carter on the bass, Charlie Persip on the drums, recorded March 13th, 1962. The recorded history of jazz is now gluten-free. Pianist Les McCann from Lexington, Kentucky, was largely self-taught. He entered a singing contest when he was a teenager in the U.S. Navy, and not only won, but wound up singing on The Ed Sullivan Show. He turned down an offer from Cannonball Adderley to join his group so as to concentrate on his own music, and wound up using his voice and his piano as a pioneer in soul jazz in the 1960s. And that is where we hear him now, from a time before the term soul jazz was coined. January 2nd, 1962. With Stanley Turrentine on tenor sax, Herbie Lewis on bass, Otis Finch on the drums, and the composer of the piece, Les McCann, on piano, the tune is Smile, Stacy.

Smile, Stacy, written by pianist Les McCann, who, by the way, is one of the most sampled musicians by hip-hop artists. The leader on this January 2nd, 1962 recording was tenor sax Stanley Turrentine, and bassist Herbie Lewis got a solo as well. I'm Paul Kivi, and this is the recorded history of jazz. Here's guitarist Joe Pass with the Synonym Band on Projections.

Joe Pass and the Synonym Band with Projections, Arnold Ross taking the piano solo. This is your handpicked guided tour of the most uniquely American music, the recorded history of jazz. Alto saxophonist Jackie McLean wrote three of the four songs on his 1962 album Let Freedom Ring, and here's one of them, Omega.

Omega by the Jackie McLean Quartet, McLean Alto Sax, Walter Davis Jr. on piano, Herbie Lewis on bass, Billy Higgins drums, recorded March 19th, 1962. You have found where the good old songs have gone to retire, the recorded history of jazz, and here is one of those songs performed by Mel Torme, live at the Red Hill Club in Pennsauken, New Jersey, on March 25th, 1962. With Jimmy Wismer on piano, Ace Tassoni on bass, and Dave Levin on the drums, it's the Lovely.

Mel Torme's extended version of It's the Lovely, recorded live on March 25th, 1962. We have time for one more on episode 83 of the Recorded History of Jazz, and it's a veteran lineup called BBB & Co. The B's standing for Benny Carter on alto sax and trumpet, Ben Webster on tenor sax, and Barney Bigard on clarinet with Shorty Sherrick on trumpet as well. Dave Barber guitar, Jimmy Rawls piano, Leroy Vinegar on bass, and Mel Lewis on drums. BBB & Co. recorded a piece written by music journalist Leonard Feather on April 10th, 1962. The tune is called Opening Blues.

Our closing tune for the day, Opening Blues by BBB and Company. The B's standing for Benny Carter, Ben Webster, and Barney Bigard. Recorded April 10th, 1962. Jimmy Rowles took the piano solo. Peggy Lee's ex-husband, Dave Barber, had the guitar solo. That's all we have time for on Volume 83 of the Recorded History of Jazz. I'm Paul Kivy, and don't miss next time, because it's stacked with old-timers from Ben Webster with Sweets Edison, Sarah Vaughan, Herbie Hancock, Kenny Dorham, John Coltrane, and Joe Pass. Enjoy today. 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

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Thank you. It is Sunday evening, time for Jazz on America Avenue. I'm your host tonight, John Segarri. We got quite a bit of good stuff for you tonight. Some Anna Butters, Domi and J.D. Beck. We got some Duke Ellington, some Pharoah Sanders, Lil Mingus. Well, let's open it up right now with a little Round Midnight from Miles Davis. Here's Alacha.

fashion surprises. Reddish tinge glows in my eyes now. If the lava is calm, half a verse for your losses, but they could never be.

a fire that once was respected. Like a fallen god, I stand corrected. I'm the stone that the builder rejected.

Lava is Calm from Casa Overall's 2022 album, Animals. You got Casa Overall on drums, Theo Croker on that sweet little trumpet in there, and a whole variety of guest artists helping them out throughout that whole album. Right before that, we had Better Than I Imagined from Robert Glasper's Black Radio 3 Supreme Edition. That one with her and Michelle and Dalio Cello joining in. And we opened up tonight with Ala Cha off Miles Davis's Roundabout Midnight album from 57. My name's John Seguer. You're here with us on KXE for Sunday Night's Jazz on America Avenue. 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All right, let's keep rolling with a little Wayne Shorter.

Concertina for piano, drums, and orchestra off of Domian J.D. Beck's brand new album, Who Asked? That album just came out a week or two ago, and it's pretty good. Most of the tracks have a lot of singing, which I'm not sure if it's the vibe I'm going for when I'm listening to Domian J.D. Beck, but that track is with them on piano and drums, backed up by the Dutch Metropole Orchestra. And it's got a real, like, basement jammy kind of fun vibe. So that's the one I picked for that album. Before that, we had Seeing You from Anna Butter's Mighty Vertebrate album. She's a jazz bassist from Australia who now lives in L.A. And if you listen to that jazz-ish album that Flea came out with a couple months ago, Honorera, he did the bass work on Flea's jazz album while he played the trumpet. So if you were thinking Flea was playing the bass there, you were mistaken. It's Anna Butters. And we opened up that set with Fee-Fi-Fo-Fum off Wayne Shorter's Speak No Evil album from 1967? Nope, 64. And, you know, just, again, all-star lineup. Shorter on tenor, Freddie Hubbard on trumpet, Herbie Hancock piano, Ron Carter, as always, on bass. He seems to be on bass on every great album in the 60s and 70s. And Elvin Jones on drums. We received support from Bemidji Brewing, featuring Sunset Sounds, live and local music, on the patio from 6 to 8 on alternating Saturdays this summer. Bemidji Beer, nice catch. All right, well, let's keep it going. There's a jazz standard called On Green Dauphine Street, named after Dauphine Street in New Orleans, but Vince Guaraldi of Charlie Brown piano fame did an album called In Person, where he's got On Green Dolphin Street.

shy away from the light that you exhibit. Intimidated by your power, but in your prayers, angels visit. Reminding you that you are exquisite, you're the one. Your skin shines bright as if you've been touched by the sun. In a time beyond time, you were brushed and painted. Your collage is both vibrant and ancient. You're sacred, the essence of mankind. You made it with the billions you birthed. There's no estimate that can ever match your worth, because Mother Earth deemed you worthy to mother the earth. To false a fortress, a temple that only a woman can fully understand.

0: my business and get your foot off my neck. 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
1: That's Autonomy Song.

off Terry Lynn Carrington and Social Sciences' brand new album Trip the Night Fantastic. So Terry Carrington is a jazz drummer who, that's her second album, and she's got a ton of marvelous guest stars on there. Like that track had Tariana Ball, who's a tank from Taking the Bangas, and Brandy Younger on harp, and then you had Cassa Overall on drum supplement with Morgan Guerin and Matthew Stevens. Just tons of great folks on that track and that whole album. And we opened up with On Green Dolphin Street from Vince Guaraldi's 1963 album In Person. He's got his usual backup group there with himself on piano, Eddie Duran on guitars, Fred Marshall on bass, Colin Bailey on drums. And you're listening to me, John Segarra, here on Jazz on America Avenue, here on KAXE, KBXE. 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All right, let's see here. Let's next set, we're gonna close out the hour with a little Leve. We got a little Miles Davis cover by Butcher Brown in the middle of the set, but let's open it up with a little Duke Ellington, Louis Armstrong. Don't mean a thing if it ain't got that swing.

good is melody? What good is music if it ain't possessing something sweet? Now it ain't the melody and it ain't the music. There's something else that makes this tune complete. Yeah.